0: charges against the alleged rapists. Hayden Watkins is from the University Student Assembly and believes the response hasn't been good enough.
1: I think students are disgusted that something like this could have taken place on our campus, but I think there's also a lot of frustration across many parts of the process. There really wasn't much justice. She went through pretty much all of the processes that she should have in order to report this event, and she still did not receive much justice.
0: Fiji's parliament has enacted the creation of a counter-narcotics bureau, giving authorities new powers to search, seize and carry out covert operations. It follows revelations of a major security breach at the Suva High Court evidence room, where 52 kilograms of seized cocaine have gone missing. Fijian political analyst from the Australian National University, Job Terai, says the case indicates a need to address corruption at all Fiji's institutions.
2: It's going to be a mammoth task, but of course, I think in going forward, it's an opportunity to clean up these particular institutions in a systematised way, hopefully with greater review and reform.
0: Sydney Roosters prop Lindsay Collins says it is surreal to be preparing for his first NRL Grand Final. Collins made his first grade debut in 2017, but wasn't selected for either of the tricolours last two Grand Finals in 2018 and 2019. The 30-year-old has told ABC Sport it's been a long road back to a season decider.
3: 18 and 19, it was awesome to be a part of and such an awesome experience and have such wonderful memories there, and probably a little bit naive and thinking it was that easy. And then as the years went on, it was the realisation hit that it's not that easy and it does take a bit of grit and hard work to sort of get back there.
0: The Roosters will take on Newcastle in tomorrow's Grand Final at Stadium Australia. You're up to date with the latest from ABC News.
4: Hello, I'm Evan Wasuka, and welcome to Pacific Review, where we'll be taking a look at the big stories from across the Pacific region over the past week. Coming up on today's show, a criminal gang is spreading its name and reputation across Papua New Guinea. A Melbourne yacht crew is thanking their lucky stars after their vessel was sunk by a whale in the Pacific Ocean. And after 70 days lost at sea, a group of Bougainvillians are preparing to return home. We'll have more on those stories coming up. Pacific Review comes to you from the lands of the Boonwurrung and Wurundjeri peoples of the Kulin Nation. But first, Fiji authorities are under scrutiny after 52 kilograms of cocaine vanished from the exhibit room at the Suva High Court. The drugs were being held as evidence for two trials and were due to be destroyed when court officials discovered 7 1-kilogram bars were missing. When police tested the rest of the batch, they found the cocaine had been swapped over with flour. Mackenzie Smith has more.
5: When Fiji's police commissioner, Ruisate Tudravu, fronted the media, he was there to explain how 40 kilograms of cocaine disappeared from the High Court's evidence room. But it quickly became clear that the case before him was complicated, spanning several years' worth of evidence held as part of drug trials. When asked by a journalist how many other exhibits may be missing or tampered with, he couldn't say.
6: I cannot confirm. As I've said, I don't have the liberty to order them.
5: What we do know now is a short timeline of police investigations. On September 16th, police and court officials searched the exhibit room after an application was made to destroy old evidence. They found around 7 kilograms of cocaine missing, part of a case against Fiji-Canadian national Joshua Aziz Rahman that started in 2019 but only wrapped up in August of this year.
6: Based on the discovery of the missing 7 bars and tampering of evidence, it was decided to test the remaining parcels, which returned negative for any traces of illicit drugs.
5: Instead of the remaining 32 kilograms of cocaine, they found flour. Police say the last time those drugs were tested was in 2019, meaning they could have been tampered with at any point over the past 7 years. But that wasn't the only missing evidence. Pressed by journalists, the police commissioner conceded that another 13 kilograms of cocaine from the same evidence room, but a different case, was reported missing in March. That was part of a case brought against the former Australian horse trainer, John Nikolic, who was sentenced to 18 years imprisonment in 2019. Commissioner to

0: Ravu defended the police, saying courthouse security was outside his jurisdiction and the responsibility of the Judiciary Department.
1: It's just like your home. You're the boss of your home. I cannot come and tell you I got your home.
0: He says police have identified six persons of interest from Fiji's Judiciary Department. One of them has already left the country. And police have their work cut out for them. He says they found the CCTV and biometric security measures aren't working at the High Court.
1: Part of our investigation is to ascertain all this sequence of visit that was done there. And when was this CCTV not in operation? How does the biometric machine was unplugged? So all these things will come in.
0: Police have now taken over security at the High Court for the time being. The Office of the Director of Public Prosecution says it's been prioritising the destruction of drug exhibits where possible. Prime Minister Sitiveni Rambuka is calling for an independent investigation into the missing drug exhibits.
2: No institution is perfect. And if there are, as I mentioned this afternoon, rogue elements in those institutions, they must be found out. They must be investigated.
0: Jose Sousa Santos, head of the Regional Pacific Security Hub at Canterbury University, thinks there should be a ministerial intervention into the case rather than leave it to police and the judiciary.
3: This is where the responsibility cannot be passed from one to the other. And obviously this is an issue that could cost careers.
0: Sousa Santos says Fiji will need to look beyond its own shores to fully investigate the case. He says Australia and New Zealand also have a responsibility to assist Fiji.
4: And that report from the ABC's Mackenzie Smith. A notorious criminal gang operating in Papua New Guinea has now been classified by the government as a domestic terrorist organisation. The gang, known as OBT, has long been associated with the city of Lae, but in recent times they've been active elsewhere in the country. As Natasha Emick reports, there's growing concerns in other towns that some young people are adopting the gang's name because of its notoriety.
5: It's a name spreading quickly through Papua New Guinea. The gang known as Operation Brooklyn Twilight, or OBT, is being blamed for a wave of crime in Lae. Authorities say its numbers are now in the hundreds, mostly made up of young people, and the name is starting to appear in other cities too.
6: It involves networking. I mean, gang groups in Lae, they have their networks in Medang. They have their networks in Kaveng. They have networks up in the islands.
5: That's investigative journalist Julie Awa. She's been following the OBT for some time in Lae, but 3 weeks ago she found herself in the middle of the story. It was just after 2 a.m. when OBT members arrived at her home in West Takara.
6: They decided to come with the stapler, the homemade guns, and so they decided to target my home. Like 11 of them.
5: Julie called the police, and luckily a few young men from her neighborhood came to help. They're boys she mentors, and some actually have gang links themselves. Later, they brought the OBT boys back to apologize to her. Some were as young as 13, and Julie asked them why they joined the OBT.
6: We're seeing a lot of things, and nobody cares about us. That was one of the responses I saw. The other one was, I don't have, parents, and how can I feed myself? My friends are doing this, so I have to do that in order to at least to eat, to survive.
5: Their answers showed her the problem often starts at home, with many young people turning to gangs because they feel forgotten.
6: It's happening because I think people are not getting down to the root of it.
5: And now the OBT name is being heard beyond Lae. There have been reports of young people using the OBT name in Medang, but local authorities say the original gang members are not moving into the area. Morris Bunn is the president of the Transgogol local level government.
7: Now the kids are going back to school, but during the holidays they have gone in numbers in group, pulling out things from the people and then going group within the residents, trying to steal from the residents. It's within us only. It's not from the outside. Here in Medang, I would say that there's no such group like this.
5: He thinks some local youths committing crimes may be adopting the OBT name simply because they like the infamy attached to it.

0: the 80s, just trying to ransack, taking everything they can.
1: He says authorities are now treating it as a serious security threat.
0: Provincial Executive Council has now made a decision to classify them as the organization as a domestic terrorist organization, basically classifying them as that and then trying to work with police department to see how we can minimize attacks and deal with the perpetrators.
1: But the governor says the response can't just be about policing, and the government also needs to create more jobs and opportunities for young people who have dropped out of school.
0: We still need to do more just to, create a bit of leeway for all our dropouts and all our youth that are currently in places like Leh, Oro. That is something for us, provincial governments and national government, to consider creating more jobs for our bulging population. But immediately, police and all our law and order agencies need to come up with a plan so it doesn't become a trend.
1: And with the increasing number of OBT members being killed in retaliation, he is a clear warning for young people out there joining up.
0: And I'd say, don't get yourself involved. You might not get caught now or, for tomorrow, but eventually these things catch up on people and you don't want to be involved and get yourself, tangled in this.
2: Rainbow Paita, the governor of Morobe Province, ending that report from Natasha Emick. Four people were rescued after their yacht struck a whale and eventually capsized while sailing between Fiji and New Zealand. The crew of the Titan were forced to abandon their vessel and were picked up by a container ship some 460 kilometers north of Norfolk Island after the New Zealand Rescue Coordination Centre responded to their distress call. Skipper Jeremy Cooper says he's lucky to be alive. He told reporter Mackenzie Smith he was asleep below deck when they struck the whale.
3: When it's just a massive impact, woke me up, obviously, the noise. And so I went straight up on deck. The boat was out of control. So, I mean, not in a dangerous way, but sort of just, we were not able to steer the vessel. So you start looking around, you look behind, and there's a very large pod of whales, probably half a dozen, I think. I can't tell you what kind of whales were. We didn't sort of focus on that really, but it was pretty obvious we had hit one of that pod of whales. And once you start looking at for damage, you start opening up hatches, and there was catastrophic damage to the starboard rudder. The steering gear was effectively smashed to pieces, and there was significant water coming in through around the rudder mounting. And so then, then you're into kind of, okay, so we need to do two things. We need to try and reduce the level of water ingress, and we need to get the water that's coming into the boat out. So a couple went down below and started getting pumps going. There's an automatic bilge pump. We also had a backup, very large, sort of a submersible pump that we got going. And then the other two of us looking at how can we try to stop the inflow. So, using expansion foam and Sikaflex and silicone, sort of stuff you carry on a yacht, managed to mitigate it to some extent, but the damage was so bad, it was pretty clear we weren't going to be able to stop the ingress completely. We've got the sails down to try and make the boat controllable. We've got a sea anchor out to try and hold the boat roughly in position with the waves. But after about half an hour, it's pretty clear that the boat was not going to be recoverable in terms of, being able to get back underway. And given how far we were from land, so I mean, the nearest land was Norfolk Island. It's about 200 nautical miles away. That's, over 400 kilometers. New Zealand was well over 500 nautical miles away.
4: You're
3: We
4: just
3: made
4: in
3: a
4: the middle of the
3: decision.
4: ocean at this
3: Yeah,
4: point,
3: we're
4: practically.
3: basically halfway. If you look at the map, right, you draw a map line between Fiji and New Zealand, halfway along a bit to the west is where we were. And so it's pretty clear we needed to call a mayday. So we did that. We triggered a couple of the EPIRBs we carry on the boat. We had, I think, four other EPIRBs. We triggered two of them. And then within half an hour, had contact from the Rescue Coordination Centre in New Zealand. They've been in liaison, obviously, with authorities in Australia and in New Caledonia, where we are now. And that was awesome. So with very clear messaging, we had Starlink on the boat that was still functioning, so we were able to talk to them and then set up a bizarrely set up a WhatsApp group
4: Oh,
3: to
4: wow.
3: coordinate the various parties involved in the rescue. And like literally within probably an hour of the impact, we had

0: confirmation that they were sending an aircraft. So we knew an aircraft would be overhead by about 18:30 that evening. And we knew there would be a ship on station by 0600 the following morning. So, you know, that was a massive relief to know, you know, you had help on the way.
1: Were you confident that you could kind of keep the ship afloat?
0: Yeah, that was the key focus. Yeah, from then on, Mackenzie, that was it. That was like, how long can we keep this vessel afloat? And so that was absolutely the focus, and that continued to be the focus probably until about 7 or 8 in the evening, when we had the aircraft overhead. We were talking to them regularly on VHF, and we were sort of losing the battle of water coming in versus water going out. The pumps were failing; they get clogged with. The shattered fiberglass and other stuff in the bilges that comes out when you've got that level of water coming in. And so we realized probably about 7 or 8 in the evening that we weren't going to be able to save the boat. And so then it becomes a debate around, okay, well, let's get ready to abandon. You want to put that off for as long as possible. You know, you're better off staying on the boat than being in the life raft for as long as possible. But we did. We deployed the life raft, so that was inflated behind the boat. We put the ship, put the boat's inflatable tender in the water as well to have another, you know, floating vessel alongside us. And then we sat really in the cockpit monitoring the level of water in the boat, and until the decision we made about 11:30 that we needed to, you know, it was no longer safe on the vessel. It could sink at any point. So we made a decision, you know, obviously not a big call, to abandon the vessel, climb into the life raft. We were able to do that in a very sort of well-planned fashion. And so, in fact, you know, all four of us into the life raft, no one got wet. We had, you know, emergency water provisions, you know, very basic kit with us, you know, the phone I'm talking to you, you know, our backup communication, our Iridium Go system, radios, lights, you know, the sort of things you'd take with you into the life raft and the tender. And we sat tethered to the back of the yacht throughout the night. And then about 6 o'clock, the rescue vessel was on station.
2: And that was sailor Jeremy Cooper from the yacht Titan speaking to reporter Mackenzie Smith from New Caledonia, where he was resting after his yacht sank after colliding with a whale. Samoa's Journalists Association wants answers after the country's biggest newspaper accused the Prime Minister's son of deleting photos from a reporter's camera. The Samoa Observer says Anslam Schmid took the memory card out of the camera after a police officer approached its reporter at a police Remembrance Day event in Apia. The newspaper was banned from the Prime Minister's press conference almost a year ago, but the Observer's digital manager, Jared Malifa, told the ABC's Finau Funua that the paper had every right to cover an event taking place in public.
3: The police held an event in front of the government building, and the event was pretty much to sort of honour like police officers that have passed away. Yeah, our reporter and our photographer went down, and a young reporter, her name is Sue, she was the one that was taking the photos, and someone alerted the Prime Minister's this is obviously out in public. It's in front of the government building. And someone alerted the Prime Minister's security detail that she worked for the Samoa Observer. And so it was one of the men that's attached to the security detail for the Prime Minister pretty much asked her to pretty much took the camera off and then asked her to follow him. And then they went in and they saw the Prime Minister's son. And then he just grabbed the camera, deleted the photos, took out the SD card, put it in a laptop, and made sure that every photo of the Prime Minister was deleted. Yeah, that's pretty much it. And then told her that, the officer was telling her that it's against the law to take photos of the Prime Minister. And the son said, you should have been briefed that you're not allowed to take photos of the Prime Minister, take photos of anyone but the Prime Minister.
4: Are they legally allowed to do that?
3: No, they're not. Not that I know of. As far as I'm concerned, there's no such law that prohibits us from taking photos of the Prime Minister. The Prime Minister is a public figure. He's holds the highest office in Samoa, and it was out in public. So no, there's no such law in my view. I can't recall any law that says that we're not allowed to take photos of him.
4: And was the Samoa Observer informed that they can't take photos of the Prime Minister?
3: So we were never officially informed, but even if we were informed. It's not something that we would say, okay,

0: We won't take photos of you because we are allowed to take photos of the Prime Minister. As a journalist, I'm sure you're aware that, that's pretty much the role of the media, the press.
1: And Summer Observer has been specifically targeted by the Prime Minister, right?
0: Samoa Observer was banned almost a year ago now. We were not allowed to host press conferences. Early on this year, he decided to ban press conferences entirely. So now no media has a press time with the Prime Minister. So it started off with the Samoa Observer, and now he's sort of, and I feel it's because the other media were asking questions about stories that the Samoa Observer were writing. Now it's gotten to the point where there's no press conferences. The Prime Minister definitely is targeting the Samoa Observer, and yeah, that's what's happening.
1: That was Samoa Observer's digital manager, Jared Malifa, and you were speaking there to the ABC's Funafunua. The ABC has sought comments from the Samoa government. Three people from Bougainville in Papua New Guinea have been rescued after spending 70 days adrift at sea. The trio ran out of fuel traveling between the island of Nisan and Bougainville and were rescued by a passing container ship thousands of kilometers away from where they started. A relative, Cynthia Hakalitz, says the trio survived on raw turtle meat, raw fish, and coconut, and are now recovering in Kiribati.
2: They drifted for 70 days, and with some, they were actually coming from Nisan to Buka. It was a hire for the one of the female that was with them. There were only three of them, a female and the two brothers. And so the two brothers were actually both operators. Yeah, as they were on their way, they actually ran out of petrol. That's what happened. They actually arrived where they were able to get the coverage because on between Nisan and Buka, there's actually we cannot in the middle of the ocean. We have no coverage. So as they came closer, they ran out of petrol and they started calling for our other brothers in Buka to go and get them from where they were. But because of the strong winds and currents, they weren't able to locate them where they were, where they made the last call. They drifted along the sea.
1: What was it like for you and the family when there was no news about where they were and they couldn't be found after they drifted?
2: As a big sister to the family, it was so painful. Like we weren't in a good position where we could talk to any people to help. We just kept quiet the whole time. We were just praying and hoping that they were alive. Even we had stories, negative stories about them. They said they were killed. That didn't let us down as family members, as immediate family members. We still had the faith that they will survive because of what they had in the boat. Only if the boat capsized, then we'll be worried. But because they were floating and they had a bag of copra and a bag of cocoa, which they were bringing over to Buka for sale, they used those bags of a bag of copra and cocoa to eat. So, as an islander, I believed that they will survive because of the bag of copra and the bag of cocoa. I know they will eat those the bag of copra with anything that they find in the sea. So they were able to eat raw fish and raw turtle that they can catch when they were drifting in the ocean.
1: 70 days is a very long time, and it's even longer when you're at sea. What did they say about that experience, and what did they go through?
2: After talking with them on Sunday, they were very emotional as well, but they said they were very strong because all our family members did not give up on them. They had faith in them, so that kept them alive as well, you know? That kept them, gave them strength to continue to find whatever ways they can survive in the ocean. And whatever food they find in the sea, they found dry coconuts floating. They even jumped off the boat. That's what they said. They jumped off the boat just to get the coconuts floating, even if it's a two or one, they still got that coconut on board on the boat and then they tried to break it and then eat.
1: Surviving at sea is one thing, but how were they finally rescued? Do we know more details about how they were found?
2: They were found between in the Pacific Ocean, but between when the map they sent, they were found between North America, Australia, and New Zealand. That's all I could say. The fishing vessel that got them, I didn't get the fishing vessel name. got them from

0: location, and they took them over to Kiribati.
1: And now that they were in Kiribati and they've been in touch with you and your family, what's the plan on them coming back home?
0: After speaking with them this morning, I wanted to get updates from when they're coming back. But they said they're still on medication and they're still fixing the papers. There are some requirements that they need for them, travel documents and that. So after, they just said they might fly to from Kiribati to Fiji and Fiji to Solomon Islands and then from Solomon Islands to Port Moresby. But I will confirm with them when. It's not yet confirmed.
1: And that was Cynthia Hakalits celebrating her cousin's survival after being adrift at sea for more than 70 days. And that brings us to the end of Pacific Review. I'm Evan Wasuka. Thank you for listening. And do join us again at the same time next week for more news and stories from across the Pacific region.
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3: From growing up in Rabaul in Papua New Guinea to becoming a respected community leader in South Australia, Wasondawa Matthews, or Waso, has dedicated her life to serving others. A mother of five and grandmother of eight, Waso has spent more than four decades building community, supporting Papua New Guinean and Pacific Island families, helping new arrivals settle into Australia, and advocating for the well-being of Palm Scheme workers living far from home. Known as a caregiver, chef, sportswoman, and active member of her community, Waso has also created a strong network of friends and family while proudly maintaining her cultural roots. I'm Natasha Metten, and today on Sisters, we're celebrating Pacific women kicking goals. Waso Matthews is an East Sepik woman who grew up in Rabaul.
4: Rabaul's a beautiful place. You know, every Papua New Guinean family struggled because the wages are low and my father wasn't a professional person, so he did a lot of laboring work and that. But, you know, we went fishing. Rabaul is very rich with food and fish and whatever, so we were okay. My mother went fishing every day. We ate fish every day. Never went hungry. Yeah, so life was good. I can't complain. My father made carvings and my mother did, you know, make billon bags and necklace and things like that. Very, very active in those things and very productive people they were. And, you know, it was a 24/7 job for both of them.
3: You moved to Australia in the 1980s with your Australian husband. What was it like moving to a small town in South Australia?
4: Well, it was a shock because growing up in Rabaul, it's an island and I don't like the city. Like I hear Port Moresby and it's like, no, I don't like big cities. So growing up in Rabaul, I think I feel safe there. And then traveling to Crystal Brook, a friend of my husband's friend said to me, he said, oh, Crystal Brook is a little country town. So all I had this image in my mind that, you know, I'm going to be going shopping in horse and cart. There's no cars. You know, I think of the country and western movies, you know, John Wayne. And that's I thought, oh, that's it. You know, okay, you know, life is challenging. That's fine. You know, that's his home. We arrived at Adelaide Airport early February and it was like summer. My husband was there because I traveled from PNG just with my two kids, pregnant with the third one. We left the airport, driving down South Road, and this bike is at the service station filling up petrol, and my daughters look out and it's like, oh, Daddy, look at those robbers. All they saw was this bike in the movies. We're on a bike in PNG. So for them, you know, like they start to notice things. I wasn't particularly like, I was just like, oh, this is hot. Let's just get to our destination. And yeah, we travel and travel. Like it was, Crystal Brook is 2.5.

0: half hours from Adelaide.
1: Oh, okay.
0: And it was like, this is the longest trip. And my girls were sitting there like, Daddy, are we going to live in the desert? Now, here we are living PNG, Rabaul Tropical Island. And we're driving to Crystal Brook, Adelaide Hills, and all that was brown.
1: Mm.
0: You know, you couldn't imagine this place going to turn green in, you know, winter. Winter. It's like, so it was a shock to the system in a way. I don't think I had expectation apart from thinking I'm going to be going shopping and horse and cart. I was so disappointed. There was road and there was Carson. It was like, oh, that's not what I imagined.
1: You were the only woman from Papua New Guinea there. How did you settle in?
0: Well, I make friends easily. So, you know, my in-laws were there and it was my husband's, you know, hometown. So everybody kind of heard that it was bringing this Papua New Guinean woman. I don't think some, you know, everyone kind of knew what a Papua New Guinean person looked like. So it was an eye-opener for them, having this Papua New Guinean woman arrive there. My mother-in-law knew she'd be a black person. And, I just settled in Orient. You know, for me, it's like, okay, this is his home. I mean, we do the same thing in PNG culture. You know, you married a man from another province or another village. You know, you adapt to that environment because it's his culture, it's his family, it's his way of life. So you have to learn as his wife. You have to get along with his parents and his family and his friends. So that I think I had that mentality. So it wasn't hard for me to settle in.
1: Mm.
0: Yeah, enrolled my children at school. And so all the kids at school, you know, it was a real eye-opener, this little mixed race girls, because I think they want any Aboriginal family in the town too. So we were there. I was the first kind of black person that went. And then we later there was like maybe three Aboriginal Indigenous family that lived there. And I kind of formed a friendship with them through sports, softball. The girls, the mothers played softball. We got involved in sports, with sports. My girls played hockey. I used to play soccer in Rabaul. So, yeah, when my girls got asked to go play hockey, I had no idea what hockey was. And I took them for hockey training and I sat there and watched. And I thought, oh, this is like playing soccer, except you hit the ball with a stick. And I used to also play squash in Rabaul. So when I came here, I took up squash. And I took up basketball. So I got involved in sports and learned a lot about the way of life, how people live, and made friends. Yeah, great friends. And, you know, we're still friends now. I'm still friends with those people 40 years later.
1: I understand that you're a chef now, but you started out as a cook in a nursing home. Tell me about that journey.
0: Yes, when my youngest daughter started school, I thought, I need to get out of the house and do something. So I went and looked at some volunteering work and I joined Red Cross. They were looking for volunteers to do aromatherapy, neck and shoulder massage or hand massage in nursing homes. So I used to go to nursing home, like at Crystal Brook, once a week and massage the residents that didn't massage. So anyway, one day I got a phone call from the matron and she says, would you like to come over for a chat? And the first thought that came in mind was like, what have I done? I thought maybe I had somebody. And it's just like, I said, what have I done? What did I do? And she's like, well, she says, how about you go in the kitchen? I said, I can do that because, you know, in Rabaul in PNG, I've had hospitality background. So for me, like going to the kitchen, it wasn't a problem. And I also went and enrolled at TAIF and did a hotel operation set too. I thought, well, I have to look for work in the hospitality industry because I had a background in hospitality. from PNG. Yeah, so that's where it all started. So I went and did my training, you know, personal safety, blah, blah, blah, all the things that you have to do to work in a commercial kitchen. Then my youngest daughter was year 10. Her father decided to enroll her in down at the old girls' college in the city. After a month or so, I said to her one day, I said, would you like me to move down to the city? She said, oh, thanks, Mom. She said, I'd like that. So here I am. I look around for work, send my applications away. I drove to the city, lined up on this interview, had my interview in nursing homes and hospitals. And in one nursing home, they said to me, can you start straight away? I said, no, I can't. I have to drive back to the country. I have to go and pack my house. So I drove back to Crystal Brook, packed the house. And I drove back down to Adelaide and start work as a cook. Then I look around. I was happy with the job, but there were some things that I didn't really like because it wasn't what I believe in. You know, I'm there to help these people and I give it 100%. I don't like shortcuts. So I thought, well, they're looking for chefs, not cooks. A lot of jobs for chefs. So I end up enrolling at Regency Tafe, it's a big hospitality school, and went and did my set 3 in commercial cookery.
1: Okay.
0: So from there, it was easy to get a job as a chef. I've moved around everywhere and did everything. And as a woman, a black woman, it's very, it was challenging. I can remember I went to a job because I did tore my ACL playing hockey in 2007. So I couldn't sort of get a full-time job being a chef. That was the hard, you know, fast-paced job for me and my knee. I was waiting for operation. So I was doing a lot of temp work. And, you know, whenever there's a chef going away for a holiday or sick or whatever, I get this phone call. So I just get up and have a shower, put on my uniform, grab my knives, and off I go wherever the job is. I walk into a private hospital as a black woman. So they said, oh, there's a temp chef coming. So they're expecting this white person to walk in. And here I am. I walk in my uniform and my knife bag in my hand. And a lot of the catering staffs, they were migrants themselves. And they were like, shocked to see this black woman walk in. And this woman, African woman, she kept walking around the kitchen like the catering space is over there, but she kept coming to have a look at what I was doing. And she came to me when she see that things were quietening down a bit. And she said to me, she says, I'm just so proud of you being a chef. We were told that the chef is still coming. It's a temp chef coming. And we didn't know what to expect, and you walked in.
1: What was one of your favorite things to cook?
0: I do, like, not just Australian food. I do paella. It's a Spanish paella dish. It's like a seafood rice thing, and I love that. It just once in a while I'll do it, and you just sit there and just eat and just don't stop. You can't stop. I did one big mumu, like underground cooking at Crystal Brook. And that's the first time that I actually do. I put a whole lamb in the ground. So a friend of mine at the farm brought in this lamb and I put like onion and, you know, the lady finger bananas, the ripe ones.
1: Mm.
0: They're sweet when they cook. So I put that in and onion and garlic and seasoned this lamb belly, inside the belly, and coconut cream, and I stitched it up. Got up at 5 o'clock in the morning, and I burned the rocks and got everything going. The mumu was in. We had a pig on the spit. We put up a marquee. I did throw a big 20K bag of potatoes in there. Like, the mumu was in, the lamb was in, the pig was on the spit. We went to hockey, we went and played hockey. Come back in the afternoon, I put like the peas and carrots and cauliflower in a camp oven, and it cooked on the coal. I did a big pot of applesauce and a big pot of gravy, and it was an open house. Just bring your own husky and come and try this PNG food. All my friends from hockey and softball, you know, friends in the town, and they came. I took the lamb out of the mumu, and when I unwrapped it, all the meat just collapsed, and the lamb skeleton was just bone, just skeleton sitting there, because it cooked all day.
1: Yeah.
0: So it was, and you know, people came all around the town to actually have a taste of this mumu I made. We had a great night.
1: Sounds amazing. One of your many jobs as a chef was cooking for the Defense Force personal training.
0: Yes.
1: They were training to be deployed to Iraq. Why has this job in particular stuck with you?
0: Every job I went to had a purpose to it.
1: Mm.
0: You know, I work in a nursing home, and I'm cooking for these old people because I do dietary cooking for them too, from soft diet to vitamins. So whatever you're nourishing their body and preparing them for whatever journey they're going to take. You know, they could be dead in 5 minutes. And then in my heart, I know that I fed them well. And the same thing applies. You know, I go to the hospital and I work at the hospital, and you're trying to help heal these sick people. So everything you're touching and everything you're doing, you have to sort of like put in that positive energy and making sure that the food is going to be good. And the same thing with the Defense Force. We're preparing them, we're building them. So it was a different environment, and also very, I'm so glad that I decided to become a chef, and I had that opportunity to travel to places that I never would have in my lifetime. If I was a married woman and stayed there with my husband and in that little town and growing old and whatever, I never would experience these things. So the separation and all that was in my favor. I went out in this big world and experienced things I never would have experienced otherwise. You know, from the Black Hawk flying over the kitchen and landing and parking behind our dining room, to soldiers coming off the truck after training with their guns. And, you know, it was like in a military camp, or I can't say war zone because I've never been there. But, you know, we're driving to work at night at 4:30, 5 o'clock, and it's still dark, and there's soldiers. We see lights on the side of the road, and you don't know what it is. And it's actually the soldiers with the lights on their helmet running along the side of the road with their bag and guns, and, you know, like, oh, my God.
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1: On Sisters today, I'm speaking with Waso Matthews, a Sipik woman who has been part of the South Australian community for decades. She has worked as a chef for many years, cooking everywhere, from nursing homes and hospitals to feeding Defence Force personnel as they train to go to war in Iraq.
0: I started to realise how I was getting attached to them now, because weeks of going up and cooking and feeding them, and we didn't know each other by name, but the present was enough. We were all there for our own purpose. You know, I'm there to work and cook, and they're eating and preparing themselves to go away to fight this war. Yeah, and from, like, one soldier got killed. A Queensland soldier got killed. One out of the lot that went, and I saw it on the news, and I was heartbroken. It was like I sent my child away and went and got killed. You don't realize that just cooking and feeding, you're actually attaching yourself to these people. I mean, working in nursing homes, it's full of old people too, but I'm still crying every time one passes away.
1: Yeah.
0: So I'm just this crying, emotional person that get attached to people everywhere I go. Yeah, so that was very, very hard. And you know, I wish them all the best and stay safe and make sure you come back in one piece, you know, and that's what you expect. So when one get killed, I mean, his family was at the airport and they show on the news and whatever. I don't know the guy by name, whatever, but he was one of those people that was there and I was reading. So it was very, very heartbreaking for me.
1: Wasso, you've recently were involved in something very special, the Melanesian Lullaby at the South Australian Museum. This was a ceremony to put Melanesian artifacts to sleep. What does that mean?
0: Those artifacts have been in the South Australian Museum for decades now, and they're trying to sort of move the older stuff away and bring in new stuff, whatever plan they have. But anyway, the older stuff, some of the Pacific Island artifacts have to lullaby, put to sleep. And they send a message out to the PNG Association of South Australia if anyone in the community could come and be part of a custodian to the artifact. And then they give up the name of the artifacts of what province this artifact belongs to. And when they saw that there was, you know, artifacts from Sipik, that's where I'm from, yeah, they asked me if I want to participate, if I want to get involved. I said yes, because there's not many Sipik people here. I'm the only one from the Sipik River that lives here. And artifacts, you know, like, now I have to make sure that it's protected. So that's how I got myself involved. The crocodiles are very special to my people because everything relates to the crocodile from the river. And even the men, when they have the initiation done, they get to put the crocodile pattern on their body. And it's a job that the men do. It's a men's secret. So I was a little bit fearful. I said yes, and then I like, oh, you know, how is this going to go? Because, you know, I'm a woman, and I'm going to be stepping, you know, breaking this cultural boundary. But I couldn't let these crocodiles lie there like no one owns it. No one's going to claim it. You know, they're very, very special things. And for me to not step up and to, you know, accept it and be a custodian to it, then I'm denying my culture, whether I'm a man or a woman. So I took it upon myself, let my family back home know that this is what I'm going to do. I didn't want to be a custodian in, like, okay, you know, I'm responsible, I'm claiming whatever, because I'm a woman. So all I was doing was introducing myself to the spirits, introducing myself, my ancestors, my grandparents, my parents, what clan I come from, and that's so I'll be accepted. They can accept me as a woman to, yeah, step in and be able to handle that. There was part of me that I was scared whether I was doing the right thing. But at the same time, I wasn't going to let them, let those things there. Thinking of my people back so far away, when the artifacts leave the country and people are taking them overseas, our people got no idea how far these artifacts are traveling. So I think I kind of feel I have to do, you know, do what I have to do. This is my culture. This is where I come from. I still trying to hang on to my cultural things, our ancestral story. And my father used to tell us a lot of stories. Well, tell me, I was close to my dad, so I think I sort of heard a lot of stories about our ancestors and all those kind of things. Stories than my younger siblings would have.
1: It is important.
0: It is, because we don't have documentation.
1: Wasso, how did your village and family respond to you doing it as a woman?
0: My people in the village, I mean, I don't know whether they know, but my sister and some of the, like, a female relatives, they, because I'm the oldest of the female in our clan, I suppose, I mean, in my family itself, I'm the oldest daughter. So, yeah, nobody really say, have said anything. Apart from, you know, one of my sisters sent me a message and said, oh, it's evil, don't call your name, you know, don't. But for me, it's like, you know, this is my culture. We have our own gods. God, for me, is a living being. Which there's God, the water, the earth, got its own God. The sun, the moon, everything controls their own. What is God? I'm a Catholic, Baptist Catholic. Not that, you know, I'm not a believer in Christianity. But at the same time, I'm not going to deny my culture. For me, it's sad because our culture is dying. Because people somehow are fearful of our culture. They call it evil. But then, In every society, every country, look at China. This is the biggest modern country, and yet they still turn to their traditional medicine. They still use their culture. So why are we in denial of our culture and our beliefs?
1: How did it feel for you emotionally to be part of the ceremony?
0: I was very tense, and because I've lived here for 40 years and I haven't spoken my language all the time, then, you know, I'm thinking, well, I have to do the right thing. I have to do the introduction in my language. But then, you know, like, okay, I have to mix a little bit here because so I'm sitting there trying to remember this language, how I'm going to say it, because I thought I was first up, but then I was last because I was the one that's going to put the crocodile to sleep. I put the sheet over it. So then my mind started to drift. I couldn't even focus on what was happening here because I'm trying to hold this language together. Stay focused. Yeah, it was nerve-wracking. And then I was thinking, because I know my sister was there and I see all these videos and, you know, the cameras there, and I was thinking, and I knew it's probably gone on Facebook or YouTube or somewhere. Somebody's going to see it. So I better get my language straight here. And after I finished that, I just broke down emotionally. That, you know, that was really my things spiritually. I send my energy or connect with my people that it's okay, I've done it.
1: Mm.
0: The crocodiles are safe, and I'll keep an eye on it. It was like I was closing that chapter of worrying, and I don't want and Sipi people, we're very proud people. We're warriors. We're strong people. And having the crocodile sitting there, I think it was like, no, I can't let them sit there and look like rubbish. These are very important things and means a lot to my people. One of my daughter was there with me, and she was in tears, and thinking some of the people in the crowd sort of had a tear or two, and also relief that I could do that for my people.
1: Mm.
0: And I don't think anybody would say any different that I was a woman. I shouldn't have done it because I feel I can do it because I'm the oldest daughter of my parents, and my grandmother was a very powerful woman.
1: Yeah. And you raised your five daughters mostly in Australia, and now you have eight beautiful grandchildren. How do events like the lullaby help you to connect them to their culture?
0: So hopefully with this lullaby story and the crocodile, like my involvement in it will make my family go to museum, and hopefully, you know, in generations to come, they can go and have a look and say, oh, that's where grandma comes from or great grandma comes from, and,
1: yeah,
0: you know, try and sort of relate to it or connect to it in a way. And one day, you know, if they're moving to PNG, they can say, you know, we come from that clan or that family or that we're related to crocodile.
1: Exactly.
0: So in a way, it's I'm kind of introducing it to my family too, that, you know, if you ever, or your children or your grandchildren,

0: ever go to PNG, we are related to the crocodile culture. Mm. Yeah, so it's special.
1: That's Waso Matthews, an Isipik woman based in South Australia. I love how even after more than 40 years away from home, she is still so connected to her culture. Thank you, Waso, for your time today. Sisters Let's Talk is presented by me, Natasha Metten. Our supervising producer is Kim Lester. Our executive producer is Faleangafulu Inga Stunzna. Sisters Let's Talk is an ABC Radio Australia production. We acknowledge the Yagara, Turrbal and Darumbal peoples on whose land this program is produced. Amtasol na lokimu next time.

0: Ache, with some as far away as Ballarat and Portland in the state's west. University of Melbourne earthquake science professor Mark Quigley says seismic activity has been measured in the region for decades.
1: There are five different seismic networks in that region that felt the earthquake. It was recorded on 31 different seismometer stations. So we know that it's an area where seismicity is common.
0: In the AFLW, Adelaide Crows and Port Adelaide will clash in their fifth showdown tonight at Alberton Oval. Adelaide are hoping to back up last year's breakthrough first showdown victory by just 7 points. Yesterday, Crows head coach Ryan Davis said it's a massive game for the state rivalry.
2: Speaking to some of the older players and the past players coming into the football club and just saying what it means and getting the group to sort of reiterate that to me today, it certainly has the feels and the emotions very high.
0: You're up to date with the latest ABC News. 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
11: 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I'm Josiah Nunga, based in Fiji.
12: Hi, I'm Fred Hooper, based in Australia.
11: And this is Pacific Prepared. This show aims to interweave traditional knowledge and climate change, helping you to be ready for any disaster through stories and talanoa from the Pacifica. On today's show, we will hear a talanoa about how floods can turn a peaceful traditional setting of village into a river, and people must quickly adapt to survive.
12: And in Vanuatu, we'll talk about the disasters that you can prepare for ahead of time. Some of them you can't, but some of them give you just a little bit of time to get ready for them.
11: That's all coming up. This is Pacific Prepared.
13: The time to prepare is now, not right before an emergency.
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12: Joe, this week I'm in Vanuatu and you're currently in Suva. We've been working with the Vanuatu Broadcasting and Television Corporation all this week in Vanuatu. And we've got one of the reporters here with us, Joe. It's Patience, who's one of the senior reporters. Are you a senior reporter here, Patience?
16: Yes, I am.
12: Yeah. Welcome to Pacific Prepared.
16: Thank you for having me.
11: Hello, Algata. Bula vinaka.
16: Hello, Joe. It's good to see you again.
11: Thank you. Nice to see you too. And yeah, not face-to-face this time, but I'm glad that you're with Fred.
16: Yeah, sad.
11: I'm glad that you're with Fred right now.
16: yes, I am glad as well.
12: Yeah, it's good to be in Vanuatu, that's for sure. Mm. Patience, what sort of disasters have you covered since you've been working with VBTC?
16: So it's my fourth year now, and the sorts of disasters that I have worked through, major one is probably cyclone, and one of the recent one that we actually had to camp in work was the recent 7.3 magnitude earthquake that struck the capital city of Port Vila on 2024
12: 17 December. Yeah. Wow. Okay. I got a couple of questions here, Joe. So you had to camp at work. What do you mean by that exactly?
16: Our boss just selected a few of us from the newsroom, some from the radio station, and some from technical. We had to just sleep in the office or make night shifts. But
12: wow!
16: And we had to camp in the main office for safety reasons.
11: So patients, during those critical moments, like you want to hear from the people out there in communities, in villages. And

0: those moments, there might be some issues such as communication, internet, network. How do you get information, situation updates from people in outside Port Vila or even Efate Island?
1: So when it struck on a 17 December, maybe around midday lunch, and then no network was available. Vodafone and Digicel was down, so we were the only ones streaming to spread the news out to international partners, families overseas, and we used Starlink for to get the information across. But locals in Villa had no, what do you say, communications, so we were the voice to spread the information out. And then we received what do you call it, fundings through
0: Yeah,
1: that.
0: that's like Tengil to the latest of modern technology that has made our work easier in this modern era. And yourself, patients being
1: Exactly.
0: on the front line, dishing out and distributing information, critical information to people who are listening in. How do you ensure the safety of your family members back at home?
1: Well,
0: It must be hard.
1: yes. It was hard, but then I had a job and I had a passion for it and I loved my job, so I had to work throughout it. And but firstly, I had to check my families if they were okay, and they were. And so I had to make a choice and serve my country and put the information out there.
0: How patriotic and dedicated you are, patience.
2: Absolutely, that's what I was thinking too, Joe. Patience, thank you so much. Thank you to us for joining us on Pacific Prepared this week. Really appreciate your time.
1: Welcome, it's my pleasure.
0: Thank you, Tomas.
1: Thank you.
0: Pinaka.
3: Disaster is part of our life, and recovering is also part of our life.
4: 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That's how we are.
5: You are listening to Pacific Prepare.
0: Some disasters you can't really plan for, earthquakes, tsunamis, or even volcanic eruptions. It's the slightly slower disasters that can be planned for, such as cyclones.
2: And it doesn't mean that they're any less dangerous or destructive, but there's often just a little bit more time to start planning for a cyclone.
0: In Vanuatu, one farmer said he has a routine to make sure his home is just that little bit stronger for a cyclone. And it's very simple. Let's take a listen.
6: Thank you. My name is Kalbeo Joseph, and I am from Epau Village. I live here since I was born. I work as an area council secretary for the province of Sefa. In the village, I work as one of the community leaders. Usually contribute a lot in community works and community meetings.
2: What sort of disasters have you seen living here in this village in Apau? So we're on the sort of coastline of Vanuatu. We're on the eastern coast at the moment, or the northeast coast. What sort of disasters have you seen here?
6: I think the disaster that usually happens here in our village, mainly two of them. One is the sea level rise, and the most one is the cyclone, which affect most of the people here, especially in farming.
2: What sort of things do you need to do to prepare for disasters here?
6: Disaster preparedness is usually we get the advice and awareness from the Department of local authority, which is NDMO, National Disaster Office. They are the ones that usually come over to the community to help and organize with a sort of a formation which is called community disaster committees. And they are the people that trained and prepared people for the preparedness of these disasters.
2: When you say the

0: where it's quite a nice day. Do you think that they're okay and they're accepting of that preparedness information?
1: I think at first it wasn't really important
0: okay.
1: for most of the people here. Because at first when we have the warnings from radio,
0: mm-hmm.
1: not everyone believes that there will be a cyclone.
0: Sure.
1: But since then, since 2015, with mm-hmm. the cyclone Pam.
0: Oh, Pam.
1: That was one of the cyclones that many people nowadays, they don't, when awareness is taken here, most of the people are happy mm-hmm. to get the awareness
0: mm-hmm.
1: because what they've seen during the cyclone Pam.
0: So you think the experience of seeing a cyclone firsthand is good for people in some ways?
1: When the cyclone Pam warnings were given out in the radio,
0: mm.
1: I think the announcement was made that it will be a monster cyclone. And it's hardly to be believed with many people here that really it will be a monster cyclone.
0: Yeah.
1: But then it happens.
0: Right.
1: And in the morning, people woke up and people gave comments, and most of the people says this is
0: real.
1: One thing that they've ever come across in their lives, mm. especially with all the people that live with us now.
0: Mm.
1: So, as I've said, the experience taken from the cyclone Pam makes many people nowadays agree with the awareness.
0: Yeah,
1: sure. Yes.
0: Thanks to Kalbear Joseph from Apau village on the east coast of Efate in Vanuatu.
2: I'm just holding on for dear life here.
3: For women, it's always safety first. They are the first responder.
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0: Imagine living in a village and one day suddenly it turns into a river. Or even the ocean. It's difficult to sort of get your head around that, actually.
5: For me, Fred, it's not a surprise. I have seen this happen many times during heavy floods. Even my village has also turned into a flowing river.
0: Yeah, I've heard you talk about that before, Joe. And correct
5: yes.
0: me if I'm wrong, but it's not uncommon for some villages in Fiji to go from using cars to get around to using boats?
5: That's the reality for many Fijian villages during floods, Fred. They find other ways to travel and to bring food and other essential supplies to those who need it most. Let's hear more from this resilient woman, Olimai Palemba, from Nambuna village in the district of Tavoa, the province of Mba, who will tell us more about how her experience at the height of flooding in this particular traditional setting.
6: Mbulavinaka, first of all, my name is Olume Palemba, hails from the village of Talolia in Nambukelevu in Kandavu. I'm married with one kid. I'm married here in Nambuna village for 7 years.
5: Lemba, you know, you're 7 years here in Nambuna village. Just talk about your experience, some of the worst and most devastating flood events over the past few years.
6: Thank you. During my, in the last past 7 years, during my first time, first year here, first flood experience was after Winston. After Winston, that was the most. It's a very first time for me to go through floods that comes through the inside the house and outside. Mostly, when I grew up till now, I used to only experience seeing the floods on riverbanks. Eh, that doesn't come near to your foot, or only near to your steps. That's the first experience during my

0: Life here in Nambuna, but now I can experience it every day and every year.
1: So during flooding, what's the steps or the approaches that the Turugani Corps or the village headmen would normally take to ensure that the villages are safely evacuated, even those, if any, villages who are living with any form of disability and the elderly as well?
0: Thank you. During the floods, before floods, before disasters arrived, we have form our disaster management plan, and there's a group of people that to look after the villages here is the Turugani Corps, the Nasini Corps, the youth representatives, the women's, one of the men's representatives. There are 7 or 8 members in that group. Especially me, I was once a volunteer at the Fiji Red Cross Society, so I have to be part of the village surviving group, that during disaster will go around in every house to house to check on, because we have a number of disabilities, number of pregnant women in houses, small mothers that just delivered recently on the oldies. So we have to check on them so that if they need any help to be evacuated, or because right now in this village, even when the floods overflows on your compound, there are still no evacuation open. Yeah? So it's when there's a level of water that comes in your house on half of the homes, or sometimes in the villages, there's different levels of houses. Yeah? Some are on flatlands, some are high.
1: How are farmers, how is your family conforming or adjusting to the changing weather patterns when it comes to calculating the time of the year to plant a certain probably crop, fruit or vegetable?
0: Thank you. Before we used to plant cassava planting on plantations, cassava root crops that goes under the soil. But now, during climate change or changes in weather patterns and climates, we need to change our planting. Planting of root crops,
1: And you said that during some of the flooding events, the outboard fiber engine boat would normally travel across the village?
0: Well, it's a new thing for some people, but it normally is only in the outer islands that we travel by boats, I mean fibers and speedboats. But as I mentioned earlier, because of the change in climates, change in weather conditions that we go through, because during disasters, nowadays it's not only from November to April. For changing in climates, it sometimes comes in between the months and in the years, mid years, that we are not aware of. Not in my family, but maybe for others, that doesn't take care of their family members during those times of floods. Preparing yourself before the disaster struck, like flash floods. Like sometimes it's good weather down here, but up in the hill it's raining. So most of the time when we are just doing our own work and staying at home with no alert,

0: floods crosses the compound. So most of the neighboring villages and houses, they are not prepared during those seasons. So some of them, maybe during the flood, they want to go to town to prepare for kerosene, prepare for their battery during power off, but it's too late. The flood has already occurred or crosses their homes and their roads. So there are not any other sorts of transportation that will take them from their home to town, even though it's near the town, but there's no other chases, so they have to use fiber boats. Or there are many of them are fishermen, eh? Mm. So whenever there's a rising sea level or flooding, they will go down to the it's far away from the village where they pack their fibers. So when it's a high tide, they can go and bring it. Sometimes here, just near the porch, then you'll just board the boat and go to town. Then go shopping. It's a $1 run, $1, one passenger, whether you go to the... It will only stop at the bridge near town. And then that's a big help.
1: And if you're listening in right now and you want to see a photo of that particular moment, you can jump onto our ABC Pacific website, Pacific Prepared. The photo will be alongside this story, this Talanoa, by our good friend Olimaipa Lemba. Before we wrap up, any other pieces of information you wish to share or words of advice about the need for Pacific Islanders to be better prepared? Especially, we are still not out of the woods yet. We're still in cyclone season.
0: We have to be prepared. The main thing is we need to be prepared. Prepared at all times. Make your family comfortable. Make first, and then make them food. Prepared, yeah? All the blankets, all the things that you need during a disaster before you go out and help your neighbor. We don't say here is helping a neighbor, helping your families is bad, but before you go step out and help others, help your family first. So thank you.
1: Absolutely, family must always come first and should be a priority before you step out and lend a helping hand towards your neighbors or other villages in times of disaster. And that was Olimaipa Lemba, I would say one of the most resilient women here in Mbuna Village, the district of Tavwa, the province of Mba, Pinaka Wakalevu. Thank you so much for your time.
0: Okay.
2: What's your plan? Are you ready to leave your home? Plan now before disaster strikes. Pacific Prepared.
3: Takio Tumas, or thank you Tumas, for listening to another episode of Pacific Prepared this week, where I've been in Vanuatu. And Joe, you are back in Fiji still?
1: No, I'm back in Suva rather, because we were on the road as well last week. So we were traversing across or around mainland Vitalevu. So yeah, I'm back in Suva. All right, I'll talk to you again next week, same time, same place. Until then, do stay safe and always be ready for disaster. Nisa Mwedumanda and Vinaka Wakalebo.
3: Absolutely. Thank you so much, Joe. Vinaka.
2: Pacific Prepared.
3: Pacific Prepared is supported with funding from the Australian Government's Department of Foreign Affairs and Trade. 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It's produced and distributed in partnership with Radio Australia and networks across the Pacific, including Radio New Zealand Pacific, National Broadcasting Corporation of Papua New Guinea, Palau Wave Radio, Fijian Broadcasting Corporation, Samoa National Radio 2AP, Solomon Islands Broadcasting Corporation, and Tonga Broadcasting Commission. My name's Fred Hooper, and thanks to my co-host in Fiji, Josiah Nanunga. Please share any information you've learned today. And stay safe. This has been Pacific Prepared.

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4: Long before modern meteorological instrument existed, most of our communities have relied on traditional knowledge to help anticipate changes in weather and also seasonal conditions.
5: There are a few signs we all recognize that mark a change of season. The blooming of a spring flower, harvesting of new fruits, or a shift in the winds. For generations across the Pacific, reading these cues was our living weather forecast. Traditional ecological knowledge guided when to plant, when to fish, and when to bunker down for severe weather. But as environmental changes disrupt these natural cues, what happens to the communities who rely on them? Plants are flowering out of season, extreme storms are destroying habitats, and animal species are changing their usual behaviors. Can ancestral wisdom and modern science work together to help us decode what nature is telling us? I'm Afamasanga Seyuli Salama Sinavonraiki, and this is Culture Compass, an exploration of survival, revival, and connection throughout the Pacific. On a previous episode of Culture Compass, we spoke with Siosina Mele Lui. She is a traditional cultural advisor at SPREP, the Secretariat of the Pacific Regional Environmental Program. Siosina Mele says that the frigate bird, or atafa, serves as a vital weather indicator in Samoa that must be preserved for future generations.
6: Because the atafa is such a visual reminder, and for us and for many of our communities, it signals two things. One, the warning sign, sort of like the calm before things are going to get worse. It's part of our traditional warning signals and signs. In most of our communities, once they start to see the atafa, they know within 6 to 12 hours, it's a sign for our families, if it's our fishermen, or all of us who continuously rely on atafa, if we're disconnected from our radios or have no access to technology, we see the atafa and its behavior already. We already know that something is about to happen, and we better start moving, either start coming ashore, or if we're on land, we start to make sure that we tie things down.
5: Preserving the knowledge of reading nature signs, like the atafa, is so important. And for Siosina Mele, that work starts on the ground, connecting with the communities who read and rely on those signals.
6: I find that when we go out into communities, when we talk about resilience, this is where we start to hear about the elders, especially around language and their understanding of concepts like wind speed, strength, things that a lot of us who have access to technology, we have access to the internet, we rely on early warning messages that come out from the National Met Services. A lot of the elders, when they were talking about our seabirds or atafa, when they were talking about the strength that's associated with a certain action, they were able to describe, this is in full local language, the scientific reasoning. So when we went out to Tualipata, one of the elders, he was one of our champions in this space, and he was sharing with us how they know that the winds is approaching. And he was describing the atafa as similar to something that's floating. It's not flapping its wings. And he was describing how there's

0: this movement where it seems like they're gliding while this chaos, like the winds are picking up, but you see the Atafa gently just gliding as if nothing is happening. And he was also sharing with us that they usually know that the winds are going to hit within hours when they start to see the birds flying against the headwinds. So he was describing that when the Atafa starts to face the same direction as the winds, they know that the winds are getting weaker within an hour's time or half an hour's time. So these are the kind of associated cues and observations that a lot of our elders in our communities understand about these birds. When we talk science, we don't hear about the traditional warning systems, and we don't hear about the value or the cultural values that these birds play. So often we tend to ignore and don't realize that within our cultures, it has a lot of rich examples, scientific examples that can help explain and unpack a lot of terminologies, a lot of theoretical things that Western science or modern education is trying to tell us. So this unique relationship is often not part of our education system. I think for us, by fully understanding the traditional value of our bird species, by looking into how seabirds in general or some of our activities are interlinked and interconnected, that if we start to lose some of these keystone species or some of our seabirds, we start to lose the language, and therefore we start to lose the knowledge, and bit by bit we start to lose quite a lot of things. And then our stories become incomplete stories that gets passed, but we won't be able to practice. So I think if we use a systematic way to unpack and understand what it is about these seabirds, what it is about the Atafa, what is its role within the ecosystem, and then in our cultural context, what role does it play within our communities? So I'm hoping that by putting together our stories, by documenting, by sharing, and by continuously use some of these examples, the same way we tend to look at science, I think that will prompt us to realize the value of these keystone species, and realizing as well that we're actually losing quite a lot of our seabirds. Hopefully, it will cause a domino effect that can lead to positive changes and more focus on conservation and management of a lot of our seabirds.
1: Luckily, Siosinamele says more and more young people are jumping on board to learn these signs, seeing for themselves just how relevant they still are today.
0: So within the climate space and the work that a lot of our national Met services are rolling out, we're seeing how a lot of the apps help monitor the traditional knowledge indicators for weather, climate, ocean conditions. And we're seeing a lot of young people jump on board now, looking at wanting to learn a whole lot more about one particular species and then going into trying to understand how to conserve it, and even looking at developing or setting up ecotourism trails. That's kind of work that's been done in Vanuatu at the moment through one of our programs, Van Curip. But you're slowly seeing how knowing and understanding a little bit more the connection between traditional knowledge, science, and putting technology together, you're seeing this opportunity to document and also allow for analysis. And I'm seeing a lot more elders come on board, and they're very supportive of this work because

0: finally, it's like getting that recognition that our elders, our people who are out in the communities, our fishermen, that their knowledge is as powerful and our cultural knowledge is as powerful as Western science.
1: In Vanuatu, plants and animals serve distinct forecasting roles. John Rubin is the Principal Scientific Research and Development Officer at Vanuatu Meteorology and Geohazards Department. He is leading a national effort to document traditional weather knowledge and use modern tracking technologies to better equip remote communities for the changing weather systems.
2: Long before modern meteorological instruments existed, most of our communities across Vanuatu relied on traditional knowledge to observe and interpret changes in the environment. And they carefully monitored the flowering and fruiting of seasonal fruit trees, the behavior of birds, insects, and marine life, also cloud formation, wind direction, ocean temperatures, the appearance of moon and stars, and also other natural signs. And this knowledge was developed over many generations through continuous observation and passed down orally from elders to the younger generations. And it formed an effective early warning system that helped most of our communities anticipate changes in weather and also seasonal conditions. The plant species indicators, they provide signs for climate events. And the animal indicators provide or indicates short-term weather events. So for example, the flowering and fruiting of most of our seasonal fruit trees, mango, breadfruit, orange, this plant species indicates a more longer-term climate event. So when we observe an abundance in flowering and fruiting of these fruit trees, it indicates approaching cyclone season in the next few months, in the next few weeks ahead. But with animal indicators, for example, the jumping of cows, when locals observe cows jumping and behaving strangely, it indicates in a few hours' time it will rain. So it indicates short-term weather events.
1: How would these weather indicators help the local villages? What would they use them for?
2: These traditional knowledge indicators help communities make practical day-to-day decisions that directly affect their livelihoods. For example, they were used to determine the best time to plant or harvest crops. It also prepare communities to prepare them for cyclone seasons and also prolong drought periods. Also, it helps communities to manage food and water resources. Also, decide, local fishes can decide when it was safe to travel by sea or to identify good fishing periods. And also, most communities use these traditional indicators to organize traditional ceremonies and community activities around seasonal changes. And because most of our communities depend heavily on agriculture and marine resources, accurately interpreting these natural indicators was essential for food security and also safety and resilience.
1: When we talk about indicators, do they differ from island to island across Vanuatu?
2: Yes, so some of the indicators are common, but then we also have some indicators that are also are used in some islands only.
1: What happens when a tree that's predicted storms for centuries starts fruiting late?
2: This is one of the important questions we are trying to understand. So climate change is altering rainfall patterns and temperatures, which can affect the timing of flowering and fruiting of most of our seasonal fruit trees that are used as indicators. So when a traditional

0: indicate that behave differently from what communities have been observed in the past, it doesn't necessarily mean that the knowledge is wrong. It may indicate that the environment itself is changing. That's why documenting these changes is so important. By comparing traditional observations with scientific climate data, we can better understand how climate change is affecting these traditional knowledge indicators and whether communities need to adjust how they interpret them.
1: I understand your department has been working to bring local traditional knowledge together with climate science. How does that work?
0: The Vanuatu Med Service is one of the first med service in the region that is trying to incorporate traditional knowledge into its scientific early warning services. Here at the Vanuatu Med Service, we recognize that both traditional knowledge and modern science have valuable strengths. So rather than treating them as separate systems, we work with communities to document traditional weather and climate indicators and compare them meteorological observations and seasonal climate forecast. And through community consultations and research and field validation, we assess whether traditional knowledge indicators show consistent relationships with observed weather patterns. And when they do, they can complement scientific forecasts and help make climate information more meaningful and also culturally relevant for local communities.
1: And now that the work you've done has built into Vanuatu's Early Warning Center, what gives you the most hope for its future?
0: Seeing traditional knowledge become part of a modern people-centered early warning system. By combining community observations with satellite data, weather models, climate models, forecasting technologies, we are creating warnings that are not only scientifically robust, but also locally trusted and easier for communities to understand and act upon. And that's the most important thing. I believe this partnership between science and traditional knowledge will play an increasingly important role in protecting lives, livelihoods, and strengthen resilience across Vanuatu.
1: Marshall Islands is a low-lying group of atolls, so understanding water movement and flood risks is a matter of daily survival. Their elders have read the subtle signs of tides and winds to know which parts of their atolls were eroding and which were growing. Mark Stegi is a climate science specialist working at the intersection of ancestral wisdom and cutting-edge technology. He's currently tracking 80 years of shoreline movements by pairing 1940s aerial photography with modern satellite imagery, as well as speaking with community elders. He says the imagery he's currently working with affirms what the traditional knowledge holders always knew.
2: I think one of the most important things about the photos is that it provides verifiable proof that an observed erosion or accretion trend along a stretch of land that intersects with the ocean is indeed the case, that people's experiences over time can be affirmed and the science can be strengthened.
1: Yeah, those 1940s photos capture the Marshall Islands before severe sea level rise and major coastal development. When you layer those historical images over today's satellite data, what does it tell us about the speed of coastal erosion?
2: Well, there could be also accretion on that same question, right? Erosion and accretion or stability. I think the dynamic nature of these coastlines in an atoll environment and many other islands, but, I'm very interested in atolls, of course. There's this term in Marshallese that we're just bukenna, which is like we're just sands and outcroppings. There isn't much other than sand on top of the solid platforms that we sit upon. And so the islands in an atoll shift and morph

0: quite a bit. So I think it's important to keep in mind that erosion and accretion or stability is all part of the potential menu of things that we could be talking about. But I really like, how you also highlight that coastal development, not just sea level rise, is something that we're looking into in terms of causality of erosion or change in these coastlines. If you start adding additional photographs from the 1970s, there was another survey that was done during that time from the 1980s and into the era of satellite imagery nowadays, which has been for the past 20 or so years. There's been this longitudinal record of coastal change. And I think what we're going to learn is that indeed there has been a gradual reduction in land. I'm looking forward to being able to, quantify that.
1: I'm interested to know if you see this mapping data being used on the ground by local atoll communities.
0: Just this past month, I was involved in a consultation exercise conducted in three of our atolls in the Outer Islands. We have 29 atolls and five islands, by the way, all collectively combined into or consolidated into 24 local governments. So we went to three of those 24 provinces recently with shoreline change maps in hand. It was interesting because in some cases we would present the maps first, and in other cases we present it after the consultation. And the communities who were presented the maps afterwards had already predicted exactly what the maps had said. These are the parts of the island that are eroding the quickest. These are the ones that are actually growing, and these are pretty stable. And when you compare the community's responses with the shoreline maps that we have prepared in advance using this historic data, there was really, really good agreement. So it was almost like we could have just asked the communities and not done all the other stuff, but it's good to do both.
1: Are there signs your elders look for to tell them what's going to happen?
0: There's often a windy season and a calmer season, and it is during the winter months that are the most productive, if you will, in terms of flood events. So that's when we are finding that people's understanding of when the flood happens, not just where the flood happens, but when the flood happens, is also becoming, very, very much a predictor of risk from this kind of hazard, especially as sea level rise increases and adaptation to sea level rise becomes increasingly prioritized by our governments. Traditional knowledge should not be left unheard. It should be, in fact, right there, side by side with other forms of knowledge when understanding, where again water wants to go, but also when is that supposed to happen. I will maybe tell a story about a teacher of mine from the island of Ujjayi. I was very fortunate to have him come to Majuro, where I live, and spend a week with me and kind of teach me about traditional knowledge and flood risk. And the little that I learned in that period was in the Pacific, we have so many names for ocean conditions, tidal conditions. So the vocabulary, the depth of understanding of the nuance between different small details in the ocean or flood condition, I think that was really interesting. We need to relearn that vocabulary and bring it back to the way we understand and describe flood risk. There's a name for a northwesterly wind in my language, and it translates into prepare your things and start putting them away. That's the literal translation of that wind from the northwest, is put your stuff away and safeguard it. Bilbilgayang is the word. So he did say that there's a specific type of cloud pattern, and if it appeared this way versus this way, it indicated some very different future event. If we can do some research, and we have now not only 80 years of satellite and photographic data, but we also have about 80 years, I think more like 70, of weather observation data. Since the 1940s, we've been observing the weather patterns on an hourly basis as part of the National Weather Service. So this kind of information that he taught me raises questions that I can now explore using, Western methods and see, yeah, this traditional knowledge, does it hold true? Has it held true over the years? Is it still holding true now?
1: As we speak about the wind, my mother gets very anxious when the wind starts changing course and comes from the west instead of the east. All my life, and then now I'm at this age, I get anxious too when the wind starts coming from that side. Was there anything in particular that would tell him there would be flooding?
0: Well, the combination of things like a high tide, a king tide, or a particularly strong wind, the white tops on the waves, just observe and you can kind of combine those elements of ocean conditions to result in a flooding pattern that typically will flood an area of an island. I think that particular set of information or traditional knowledge is much more unique to each atoll or each community.
1: And how does the coastline changes and environmental shifts like climate impact that knowledge?
0: I think what's changing is that we're just becoming more familiar with the frequency. It's happening more often, so the traditional knowledge is becoming reinforced more often, if you will. Not where it floods, but when it floods seems to be more frequent. So there's a little change in the timing. It's not just that king tide during the windy and Christmas season. It also now happens earlier in the year. So now there's two times it seems like that's happening. Same places that are flooding, just more frequently. So that's the shift that I've noticed.
1: Looking ahead, the Marshall Islands faces some of the most urgent climate threats on Earth. How can blending 80 years of satellite data with ancient observational wisdom help the next generation adapt?
0: I was a historian before I became a climate scientist, and the stories in our past, whether they be photographic or linguistic, all of them are extremely important in and of themselves. In terms of climate change, I hope that the value of these data sets can be invested in. I'd love to see more and more research being done like this, where people in these small communities are presented with the photographs of their islands from long, long time ago and asked questions about where water wants to go and when. And I hope that this process of engaging with the records and the people that live there now and who still remember, I hope this can all be part of our ability to adapt and discuss in a meaningful way some difficult questions that climate change presents to us. It's a way into a discussion that's very, very hard and painful. I would love to see urgency of climate change being shown in evidence. Like, that would show me that this urgency is felt by all.
1: At its core, understanding traditional weather indicators is a timeless way of reading the land that remains essential, even under the pressure of our rapidly changing environment. When local communities lead the way alongside modern climate science, we build a clearer path for future generations. This is Culture Compass on ABC Radio Australia. 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Our ABC Radio Australia executive producer is Falanafulu Inga Stunsna. From Deadset Studios, our producers are Lucy McAfee and Gia Jenkin. Sound mix is by Melissa May. This episode is produced on the lands of the Turrbal, the Gadigal of the Eora Nation, and the Whadjuk people of the Noongar Nation. We pay respect to their elders, past and present.
2: This episode of Culture Compass was produced with funds from the Australian Government, designed to support Pacific climate reporting in the lead up to COP31.
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1: I've experienced from like direct colorism to colorism that's disguised a little bit as compliments, others that you don't really pick out what it is until you step away from it and then you realize what colorism
0: is. 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
2: ABC News with Melanie Scott. The French president says G7 countries are working together to help stabilise world energy markets and restore the freedom of navigation. The group of industrialised nations will undertake a coordinated release of 100 million barrels of oil over the next 4 months as the war in the Middle East continues to push up global prices. Emmanuel Macron says, along with driving down costs, G7 countries are also committed to security in the crucial Strait of Hormuz.
3: We will coordinate our efforts to bring down these transport and logistics costs. However, it is important to emphasise that things are reopening, that there is resolute action on everyone's part, and that we support the restoration of this freedom of navigation.
2: The New York governor has issued a scathing rebuke of Cornell University and local prosecutors who handled an alleged gang rape at a fraternity house in 2024. The woman, known as Jane Doe, filed a civil lawsuit last month alleging she was drugged and sexually assaulted by several men. The lawsuit and subsequent outrage has prompted authorities to reopen the case, with the governor appointing the state attorney general to lead the investigation. Governor Kathy Hochul says the woman was failed at every turn.
4: Every parent who sends their child off to college expects them to be safe. And if something terrible happens, the student deserves to know that the people they turn to will listen to them, protect them, and fight for them. That is the bare minimum.
2: Doctors in Nashville are working to save death row inmate Krista Pike as her lawyers say she remains on a ventilator after two lethal injections. The BBC's Ione Wells has more from Tennessee, where her failed execution attempt took place earlier this week.
5: Her lawyers have filed this emergency motion to a court here, asking that all evidence related to the botched execution is preserved. They say that she arrived at hospital and her arms were blistered, burned and swollen, and that she was unconscious and then put on a ventilator. We still don't know exactly what went wrong in this case, although there is an investigation underway to establish what exactly happened. But her lawyers allege that nobody from the execution team realised that the IV drip was not connected properly to her veins.
2: The man accused of murdering British politician Anne Widdecombe has also been charged with preparing acts of terror, including against Reform UK leader Nigel Farage. Counter-terror police say 28-year-old Joshua Carey is facing charges related to activity alleged to have occurred between May 2024 and July 2026. He was charged in July with the murder of 78-year-old Miss Widdecombe, a former Conservative minister and Reform UK spokesperson. Hawaii's famous Hale Sea Arch, a 90-foot-tall lava rock structure that formed about 550 years ago, has collapsed into the Pacific Ocean. The National Park Service says the arch was still standing on September 23, but has gone by September 27 after tropical storm Nolo moved through the region. The NPS warned in 2021 that the arch would eventually crumble, saying the coastline had shown signs of instability for years. Located on Hawaii's Big Island, the formation was a popular, heavily photographed tourist destination. Australia has recorded one of its strongest earthquakes overnight in Victoria, with thousands reporting feeling the tremors. Mackenzie Archer reports.
6: The 4.8 magnitude earthquake hit near the regional town of Leongatha in Victoria's southeast just after 2 a.m. this morning. A 3.1 magnitude aftershock followed just under an hour later. Michael was in Iona, just northwest of the epicentre in Gippsland, when the quake struck.
7: Everything was shaking and rattling. You could hear it rattling.
6: Hardy Garsamy from Geoscience Australia says the quake is the state's second strongest ever recorded.
8: We have received a significant number of felt reports.
6: More than 17,000 people have reported feeling the quake, with some as far away as Ballarat and Portland in the state's west.
2: Retiring Brisbane Broncos great Ali Brigginshaw has called for more specialised management of the women's game ahead of the NRLW Grand Final tomorrow. Brigginshaw will be hoping to clinch a fifth premiership when defending Premier Brisbane take on the undefeated Roosters at Stadium Australia. A

0: Match of last season's decider. Brigginshaw says the NRLW doesn't have to copy the men's game to continue its growth, suggesting that having a separate CEO could be beneficial for the competition.
1: I think we try and shape our game exactly what the men do, but there's nothing saying we have to just follow in those footsteps. I think the NRLW does its thing and we can go in a different direction. We can do kind of what we want to do and what's best for the players and the staff.
0: ABC News.
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4: Welcome to Island Music on ABC Radio Australia across the Pacific. Rick Howe here bringing you the finest in reggae, dancehall and Pacific music. Coming to you from the lands of the Wurundjeri Woiwurrung people down here in Nam, Melbourne. Coming fully loaded with enough Pacific releases and new music on the show today. We've got new Liz Vamoranci out of Fiji, Saike out of Papua New Guinea, as well as some Hawaiian classics by the likes of Kiani and Anuhia. And we'll pay tribute to a fallen soldier in dancehall music. One of the pioneering voices of the 80s, Lieutenant Stitchy, has passed away one day before his 61st birthday. And we'll also pay tribute to the great bass player Jackie Jackson, known for many classics including Desmond Dekker, Toots and the Maytals. But we'll start by saying a big bule vinaka to everyone tuned in Fiji. This is brand new from the Viti Ones. It's Liz Vamoranci featuring Jay Tawaleka. This is Isale to kick off island music across the Pacific.

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Khaleesi by Jay Tawaleka, one of his most recent releases this year, following on from the latest release with Liz Vamarasi called Isale. And Jay Tawaleka is, of course, a big songwriter, writing most of the Viti One's hits and also starting the Tonight Group on his Thiwa label, featuring a whole host of highly talented local singers, including Leba, on this track called Dalamanca.

Two tracks from the Thiwa label, from the Tonight Group, Jay Tawaleka at the helm. That was Tele by Tonight featuring Hannah on vocals, following on from Leba and Tonight with Delamanca. Right now on Island Music, we're going to hear some modern Pacific classics out of Hawaii. Going back to 2012 for a huge tune here called Higher Than the Clouds. This is Anuhi.

Yeah, going back to 2010 for the sweetest sound from Kiani, that one featuring Sia Osi, and following on from a big Hawaiian hit, Higher Than the Clouds. My name is Rick Howe. You're tuned to Island Music Across the Pacific. And during the week, we lost one of the pioneering DJ voices of Jamaica's 1980s dancehall scene. He goes by the name of Lieutenant Stitchy, and he passed away this week, one day shy of his 61st birthday. In my opinion, he did his best work back in the 80s under King Jammy, the producer. And here's a couple of perfect examples of the 1980s DJ style of Lieutenant Stitchy. This is his biggest hit from back in 1987. This is Wear Your Size. Rest in peace, Lieutenant Stitchy.

0: Great Ambition by Lieutenant Stitchy, rest in peace. You just heard two cuts from 1987, when Lieutenant Stitchy was in his prime recording for the legendary King Jammies label. You heard Great Ambition, which followed on from Wear Your Size, two hits for Lieutenant Stitchy. As we move into the 1990s, to hear Lieutenant Stitchy riding the classic Billie Jean rhythm. From 1994, this is Sentence to Dawn.
1: So you're a lover boy, when in my court, I don't toy. You've been charged for looking at a lady with intention. How do you plead? Guilty without explanation.

0: them giving me a life. What's up, ABC Radio Australia listeners? I'm Sosafina Formoli, and I want you to come hang with me for On The Record, your weekly deep dive into the music that moves the Pacific. 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

Regular listeners might recognize this man's voice and his production style. It's Roberto Sanchez out of Spain. And this is a brand new album that just dropped called Showcase Volume 2, showcasing some of the tracks recorded by the Fruits record label. It's Roberto Sanchez. And you just heard the opening track off the album called Ammunition. I've already played you a few tracks off this album throughout the year, but I haven't played you this one yet. Off the Showcase Volume 2, Roberto Sanchez with Universal Love.

Universal Love, the 18th Parallel, which is the backing band here based in Switzerland. And they are the house band for the Fruits record label, one of my favorite current European reggae labels. And if you like what you hear, grab the album Showcase Volume 2, Roberto Sanchez meets the 18th Parallel. My name is Rick Howe. You're tuned to Island Music Across the Pacific. And we're going to touch down in the 677 now to hear a multi-talented individual. She goes by the name of LKT. And not only is she a recording artist in Solomon Islands, but she also represents Solomon Islands as a professional football player. And this tune is her personal motto about staying driven in your vision. This is Vision Driven by LKT.

That's brand new from Bada Bwo, featuring Joe Briz with Fate. Fresh reggaeton Afrobeats out of the Solomon Islands. Nearly taking us to the end of the first hour of Island Music. I, of course, will be back straight after the news, so don't go anywhere. And to take us to the news, representing for Samoa, this is the latest tune from Umu Born, featuring Kenzie and Rexy. This is Trip to take us to the news. Don't go anywhere. I'll be back straight after.

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2: Talo Falava, I'm Sosefu Omoli. 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

0: Scott. The French president says G7 countries are working together to help stabilise world energy markets and restore the freedom of navigation. The group of industrialised nations will undertake a coordinated release of 100 million barrels of oil over the next 4 months as the war in the Middle East continues to push up global prices. Emmanuel Macron says, along with driving down costs, G7 countries are also committed to security in the crucial Strait of Hormuz.
1: We will coordinate our efforts to bring down these transport and logistics costs. However, it is important to emphasise that things are reopening, that there is resolute action on everyone's part, and that we support the restoration of this freedom of navigation.
0: The New York governor has issued a scathing rebuke of Cornell University and local prosecutors who handled an alleged gang rape at a fraternity house in 2024. The woman, known as Jane Doe, filed a civil lawsuit last month alleging she was drugged and sexually assaulted by several men. The lawsuit and subsequent outrage has prompted authorities to reopen the case, with the governor appointing the state attorney general to lead the investigation. Governor Kathy Hochul says the woman was failed at every turn.
2: Every parent who sends their child off to college expects them to be safe. And if something terrible happens, the student deserves to know that the people they turn to will listen to them, protect them, and fight for them. That is the bare minimum.
0: Doctors in Nashville are working to save death row inmate Krista Pike as her lawyers say she remains on a ventilator after two lethal injections. The BBC's Ione Wells has more from Tennessee, where her failed execution attempt took place earlier this week.
3: Her lawyers have filed this emergency motion to a court here, asking that all evidence related to the botched execution is preserved. They say that she arrived at hospital and her arms were blistered, burned and swollen, and that she was unconscious and then put on a ventilator. We still don't know exactly what went wrong in this case, although there is an investigation underway to establish what exactly happened. But her lawyers allege that nobody from the execution team realised that the IV drip was not connected properly to her veins.
0: The man accused of murdering British politician Anne Widdecombe has also been charged with preparing acts of terror, including against Reform UK leader Nigel Farage. Counter-terror police say 28-year-old Joshua Carey is facing charges related to activity alleged to have occurred between May 2024 and July 2026. He was charged in July with the murder of 78-year-old Miss Widdecombe, a former Conservative minister and Reform UK spokesperson. Hawaii's famous Hale Sea Arch, a 90-foot-tall lava rock structure that formed about 550 years ago, has collapsed into the Pacific Ocean. The National Park Service says the arch was still standing on September 23, but has gone by September 27 after tropical storm Nolo moved through the region. The NPS warned in 2021 that the arch would eventually crumble, saying the coastline had shown signs of instability for years. Located on Hawaii's Big Island, the formation was a popular, heavily photographed tourist destination. Australia has recorded one of its strongest earthquakes overnight in Victoria, with thousands reporting feeling the tremors. Mackenzie Archer reports.
4: The 4.8 magnitude earthquake hit near the regional town of Leongatha in Victoria's southeast just after 2 a.m. this morning. A 3.1 magnitude aftershock followed just under an hour later. Michael was in Iona, just northwest of the epicentre in Gippsland, when the quake struck.
5: Everything was shaking and rattling. You can hear it rattling.
4: Hardy Garsamy from Geoscience Australia says the quake is the state's second strongest ever recorded.
6: We have received a significant number of felt reports.
4: More than 17,000 people have reported feeling the quake, with some as far away as Ballarat and Portland in the state's west.
0: Retiring Brisbane Broncos great Ali Brigginshaw has called for more specialised management of the women's game ahead of the NRLW Grand Final tomorrow. Brigginshaw will be hoping to clinch a fifth premiership when defending Premier Brisbane take on the undefeated Roosters at Stadium Australia, a rematch of last season's decider. Brigginshaw says the NRLW doesn't have to copy the men's game to continue its growth, suggesting that having a separate CEO could be beneficial for the competition.
7: I think we try and shape our game exactly what the men do, but there's nothing saying we have to just follow in those footsteps. I think the NRLW does its thing and we can go in a different direction. We can do kind of what we want to do and what's best for the players and the staff.
0: ABC News.
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To Island Music on ABC Radio Australia across the Pacific. Rick Howe here, bringing you the finest in reggae, dancehall and Pacific music. In this hour of the program, we'll be paying tribute to Jackie Jackson, the great bass player for Toots and the Maytals, Desmond Dekker, Alton Ellis. Many crucial bass lines from Jackie Jackson. And we'll also hear some tracks from the outstanding new Horace Andy compilation called Serious Thing. But first, let's kick off with an artist who is hot in PNG right now. I'm talking about Cy Kay. This is Maris DeLegos.

Yeah, my favorite current artist, Miss Lila Ike, alongside Prodigy in a remixed version of Still Bloom. Originally coming off Prodigy's In Search of Lost Time album, but the remix album by Zion I. Kings is called In Search of Zion. And that was Still Bloom by Prodigy featuring Lila Ike. Following on from Masave, I should say, by Metal El Tribe out of PNG. But right now we're going to hear a couple of tracks from the outstanding new Horace Andy compilation. In my opinion, he did his best work back in the 1970s with Bunny Stryker Lee as producer and King Tubby as the engineer. So I was delighted to see that VP Records have put out a new compilation which focuses specifically on that period. Here's some choice cuts off the new compilation called A Serious Thing, Horace Andy with You Are My Angel.

A personal favourite of mine on island music, Zion Gate. One of my favourite rhythms in Jamaican music. And Horace Andy absolutely murdering the vocal there. That track and the one before called You Are My Angel, both produced by Bunny Stryker Lee and mixed by King Tubby, and can now be found on the new compilation out on VP Records called A Serious Thing. My name is Rick Howe. You're tuned to Island Music Across the Pacific, and we're going to touch down in Suva to hear one of the finest voices around. I'm talking about Carly Tui with Maye featuring Vitti Ones.

Yes, earlier in the program, I said that my favorite current artist is Miss Lila Ike, but my favorite voice in the Pacific region is Miss Nikki Beddoes. That was Vi Mama, but the Tropic Thunder remix by the great Nikki Beddoes, daughter of Leah Osborne, member of the Overcast band, a big Fijian talent. You're tuned to Island Music Across the Pacific. My name is Rick Howe, and we lost a great bass player during the week by the name of Jackie Jackson. He's probably best known for his tunes with Toots and the Maytals, but check this one out. This was his very first recording with Tommy McCook and the Supersonics, and what a debut track to play on. A hit tune from 1967. This is Elton Ellis with Girl I've Got a Date.

The originator of DJ style or rapping, whatever you want to call it, that was U-Roy toasting over the Alton Ellis hit Girl I've Got a Date called Wake the Town, and also made it onto U-Roy's debut album called Versions Galore, which was the first album in Jamaican music to be all DJ sides, meaning all MCs rapping over rhythms. And that rhythm, of course, featured Jackie Jackson, rest in peace, on bass, who also played bass on this hit by Desmond Dekker. This is the Israelites on Island Music. Get up.

Desmond Dekker and the Aces with the Israelites featuring Jackie Jackson on bass. But this is perhaps what he's best known for, as a member of the legendary reggae group Toots and the Maytals, known for smash hits like this late 60s banger called Pressure Drop.

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love to the world. Going back to an island music favorite from 2021, Pookie out of PNG featuring Nathan Nakikus. With One Love, I've always loved Pookie's voice and the releases that she's put out, including this one featuring Somewell. It's called Blessings by Pookie.

0: brand new dancehall from Anthony B out of Jamaica, the fresh tune called Rude Boy on Island Music. As we move into some up to the times dancehall from the east side of Jamaica, I'm talking about Skilly Bang, a unique artist at the microphone stand here on General. Brand new on Island Music. Strong language warning, people.
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1: Sound of Skilly Bang with General, nearly taking us to the very end of Island Music for this week. My name is Rick Howe, and if you do need to get in touch, the email here is islandmusic@abc.net.au. Once again, islandmusic@abc.net.au. I will be back on Wurundjeri Woi Wurrung land next week to bring you Island Music. But to see us out, here's Anastasia, Rosetta, and T-Rex, better known as ART, alongside Misha Fretton with their version of the Bryan Adams classic Heaven. My name's Rick Howe, and I'll catch you next week on Island Music.

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1: Join us from midday on Sunday for all the excitement of Grand Final Day. We'll call all three games. The State Championship between Penrith and Redcliffe, the NRLW Grand Final between the unbeaten Roosters and Brisbane, the Grand Final pre-game entertainment, and then the NRL Decider. The Roosters against Giant Killer Newcastle. 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
5: ABC News with Melanie Scott. The French president says G7 countries are working together to help stabilise world energy markets and restore the freedom of navigation. The group of industrialised nations will undertake a coordinated release of 100 million barrels of oil over the next 4 months as the war in the Middle East continues to push up global prices. Emmanuel Macron says, along with driving down costs, G7 countries are also committed to security in the crucial Strait of Hormuz.
6: We will coordinate our efforts to bring down these transport and logistics costs. However, it is important to emphasise that things are reopening, that there is resolute action on everyone's part, and that we support the restoration of this freedom of navigation.
5: The New York governor has issued a scathing rebuke of Cornell University and local prosecutors.

0: Prosecutors who handled an alleged gang rape at a fraternity house in 2024. The woman, known as Jane Doe, filed a civil lawsuit last month alleging she was drugged and sexually assaulted by several men. The lawsuit and subsequent outrage has prompted authorities to reopen the case, with the governor appointing the state attorney general to lead the investigation. Governor Kathy Hochul says the woman was failed at every turn.
1: Every parent who sends their child off to college expects them to be safe. And if something terrible happens, the student deserves to know that the people they turn to will listen to them, protect them, and fight for them. That is the bare minimum.
0: Doctors in Nashville are working to save death row inmate Krista Pike as her lawyers say she remains on a ventilator after two lethal injections. The BBC's Ione Wells has more from Tennessee, where her failed execution attempt took place earlier this week.
2: Her lawyers have filed this emergency motion to a court here, asking that all evidence related to the botched execution is preserved. They say that she arrived at a hospital and her arms were blistered, burned and swollen, and that she was unconscious and then put on a ventilator. We still don't know exactly what went wrong in this case, although there is an investigation underway to establish what exactly happened. But her lawyers allege that nobody from the execution team realised that the IV drip was not connected properly to her veins.
0: The man accused of murdering British politician Anne Widdecombe has also been charged with preparing acts of terror, including against Reform UK leader Nigel Farage. Counter-terror police say 28-year-old Joshua Carey is facing charges related to activity alleged to have occurred between May 2024 and July 2026. He was charged in July with the murder of 78-year-old Miss Widdecombe, a former Conservative minister and Reform UK spokesperson. Hawaii's famous Hale Sea Arch, a 90-foot-tall lava rock structure that formed about 550 years ago, has collapsed into the Pacific Ocean. The National Park Service says the arch was still standing on September 23, but has gone by September 27 after tropical storm Nolo moved through the region. The NPS warned in 2021 that the arch would eventually crumble, saying the coastline had shown signs of instability for years. Located on Hawaii's Big Island, the formation was a popular, heavily photographed tourist destination. Australia has recorded one of its strongest earthquakes overnight in Victoria, with thousands reporting feeling the tremors. Mackenzie Archer reports.
3: The 4.8 magnitude earthquake hit near the regional town of Leongatha in Victoria's southeast just after 2 a.m. this morning. A 3.1 magnitude aftershock followed just under an hour later. Michael was in Iona, just northwest of the epicentre in Gippsland, when the quake struck.
4: Everything was shaking and rattling. You could hear it rattling.
3: Hardy Garsamy from Geoscience Australia says the quake is the state's second strongest ever recorded.
5: We have received a significant number of felt reports.
3: More than 17,000 people have reported feeling the quake, with some as far away as Ballarat and Portland in the state's west.
0: Retiring Brisbane Broncos great Ali Brigginshaw has called for more specialised management of the women's game ahead of the NRLW Grand Final tomorrow. Brigginshaw will be hoping to clinch a fifth premiership when defending Premier Brisbane take on the undefeated Roosters at Stadium Australia, a rematch of last season's decider. Brigginshaw says the NRLW doesn't have to copy the men's game to continue its growth, suggesting that having a separate CEO could be beneficial for the competition.
6: I think we try and shape our game exactly what the men do, but there's nothing saying we have to just follow in those footsteps. I think the NRLW does its thing and we can go in a different direction. We can do kind of what we want to do and what's best for the players and the staff.
0: ABC News.
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9: 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Comes down the track, down towards Long On, and he brings up his 100 with consecutive sixes.
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1: That's Penrith at its best.
0: Egan to Layman for the goal line. Ponga won't stop him.
2: Let's make this.
3: Hell yeah, everybody's going to know our name.
0: It rolls along the edge, picked up by Cobbo in space. Cobbo scores!
3: Everybody's going to know our name.
0: Bennington.

0: ABC News, I'm Tanmaya Navada. Oil prices have settled lower off the back of news that G7 countries will release 100 million barrels of crude oil and diesel reserves. Ali Kuru reports.
1: Brent crude futures has finished down 6 cents, trading at just above $102 a barrel. Petrol and diesel prices have been soaring around the world as the US-Israeli war against Iran continues. Shipping in the Strait of Hormuz remains choked off and fighting spreads to the Bab al-Mandab Strait near Yemen. But the group of advanced economies, including the US, say they'll undertake a substantial release of diesel in the coming days, which will boost supply and lower prices. US President Donald Trump had initially threatened to ban diesel exports to ease costs for Americans, but has since said there'll be no export ban.
0: The Axios news outlet is reporting top members of US President Donald Trump's cabinet have held a secret meeting to discuss the situation in the Middle East. The report says they discussed the next steps in the Iran war and the Saudi-Houthi conflict in Yemen. It says the meeting was chaired by Vice President J.D. Vance at the presidential retreat at Camp David. The lawyer for the woman who alleges she was raped at a fraternity house at a university in New York says she's not doing well as she finds herself under siege from online sleuths seeking to identify her. The woman in a civil lawsuit filed last month, known only as Jane Doe, alleges she was drugged and gang-raped by several men at Cornell University in 2024. There's been widespread outrage at the way local prosecutors handled the case, with the university

0: conducting its own investigation and expelling or suspending students. New York Governor Kathy Hochul has appointed the state attorney general to take over, saying the woman is owed justice.
1: This brave young woman deserved that in 2024, and she deserves it now. And I'm going to use every part of my power, do everything I possibly can to make sure that she finally gets it.
0: Typhoon Choi Wan has continued to disrupt life across the Northern Mariana Islands, bringing strong winds, intermittent power outages, dangerous seas, and the threat of flash flooding. The severe weather has caused intermittent power outages and forced businesses to shut on the island of Saipan, while neighbouring Tinian has suffered an island-wide power outage. The typhoon's slow movement and strong monsoon flow to its south are expected to keep conditions wet into early next week. Hawaii's famous Hale Sea Arch, a 90-foot-tall lava rock structure that formed about 550 years ago, has collapsed into the Pacific Ocean. The National Park Service says the arch was still standing on September 23rd, but was gone by the 27th after Tropical Storm Nolo moved through the region. The NPS warned in 2021 that the arch would eventually crumble, saying the coastline had shown signs of instability for years. Located on Hawaii's Big Island, the formation was a popular, heavily photographed tourist destination. British police have charged two Iranian nationals over an alleged plot to bomb a Jewish community in Manchester on the eve of Yom Kippur, the holiest day in Judaism. More from the BBC's Callum May.
2: The men arrived in Britain by small boat in 2020 and 2023. One was granted asylum, the other is waiting for a decision on his asylum claim. They're accused of acquiring material for a homemade explosive and researching a place to attack. Police say they were allegedly in contact with a third party overseas, maybe in Iran. They say the case is not connected to another involving Iran, the arrest of six men over an incident at RAF Fairford.
0: English Premier League soccer club Manchester City says it's appealing a verdict by the league, which found the club had breached financial rules 114 times. Here's Europe correspondent Elias Kluwer from London.
3: The league found Manchester City inflated its earnings so it could spend hundreds of millions on the best football talent in the world from 2009 to 2018. After a five-year investigation, the league said Manchester City submitted fake financial documents and hid its real earnings. Manchester City, which was enormously successful during the period that was investigated, says it will appeal the verdict and says the club is innocent and has the evidence to prove it.
0: And both the Sydney Roosters and Newcastle will undergo their final training sessions today before doing battle in the NRL Grand Final. Rain across Sydney will impact those run-throughs, however. It's expected to ease off before kick-off tomorrow night at Olympic Park. Speaking before leaving Newcastle this morning, Knights coach Justin Holbrook says his side are relishing the chance to play in their first Grand Final in 25 years.
4: There's only two teams that can be playing in it, and we're one of them. Is it overwhelming? Not at all. You know, we've played three tough finals games in all different sort of circumstances and won them all, and can't wait to play the Roosters tomorrow.
0: ABC News.
5: Are there any winners in the cost of living crisis? 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
6: 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So the one thing we'll never question is our duty to keep asking. 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
9: And welcome to the second hour here on NRL Saturday, Grand Final Eve, with Luke Lewis, Michael Carayannis, Ruan Sims. I'm Andrew Moore. We're with you until 6 o'clock tonight, leading into NRL and NRLW Grand Final Day from midday tomorrow here on ABC Sport. Coverage from 12, and then at 20 past 1, it's the State Championship Grand Final between Redcliffe and they're taking on Penrith. I'll call that with Matthew Elliott and MC. Then at 4 o'clock, it's the NRLW Grand Final. Sydney Roosters, unbeaten, taking on the Brisbane Broncos. A rematch from 12 months ago where the Roosters were also unbeaten until the Broncos beat them. And I'll catch up with Brisbane coach Scott Prince later in this program. So you'll hear that with Brett Sprigg, Jada Taylor and Kiana Takarangi. And then at 7.30, the NRL decider between the Sydney Roosters and Newcastle. And Adam G.

0: his facial reactions to all of the statements there by Dennis in that song. It was very cool.
1: It was good. It was pretty cool to be able to hang out with Gibbsy. I mean, Gibbsy for his 70th up there at Magic Round. We had a pretty good dinner as well after it. But yeah, the look on his face when he was saying some of the things was priceless.
0: It's outstanding. Oh, we miss you, Jonty. We love you, mate, and can't wait to have you back here next year. Afternoon, do you know the Sharks have the salary cap space to try to sign any big-name players for next year, such as a new centre? I'm a bit concerned that they're losing more players next season than they're gaining.
1: Yeah, they haven't bought anyone that I know. I know they've bought young Trout from,
2: Trout from the Super League.
1: I don't know much about, but I did hear on the grapevine they were going to try and make a play for someone pretty big.
0: On the grapevine?
1: Yeah, so someone like Herbie Farmworth or someone like that. And pay some big money to get him over.
0: Because everyone wants to tell you that it's almost done, even though he can't negotiate, that he's going to the Roosters.
1: Hmm? Yeah.
0: I don't think you need to cough and say it like, who said?
2: I've been doing it for like 3 months.
0: Yeah, but everyone seems to know it, yet they can't negotiate with them yet. How could that possibly happen?
2: I have no idea.
1: Well.
3: That was like me with the memeing Mets on Monday night.
1: They accidentally run into him down at the hotel somewhere.
0: Down at the hotel.
1: And they just have a little chat.
0: Right.
1: I said, well, maybe we talk, and they've already talked.
0: Not allowed to.
1: Well,
2: you're allowed to talk.
1: You're allowed to talk, but you're just not.
2: Hi,
1: you're not allowed to talk.
2: Kirby, how you going? Good, and you?
1: Yeah, good. What are you doing? What are you thinking next couple of years? Nah, much. What are you thinking?
2: $1 million, huh?
1: Oh yeah, well, that sounds all right. Maybe 1.2.
0: What do you keep talking, you two dribblers? We've got the news coming up next, mercifully. You can clear your throats then, chaps and chapette.
2: See you then.
0: Then an hour to go on NRL Saturday. This whole thing's nearly over. It's very sad. News is next.
4: ABC News, I'm Thanmaya Navada. Oil prices have settled lower off the back of news that G7 countries will release 100 million barrels of crude oil and diesel reserves. Ali Kuru reports.
5: Brent crude futures has finished down 6 cents, trading at just above $102 a barrel. Petrol and diesel prices have been soaring around the world as the US-Israeli war against Iran continues. Shipping in the Strait of Hormuz remains choked off and fighting spreads to the Bab al-Mandab Strait near Yemen. But the group of advanced economies, including the US, say they'll undertake a substantial release of diesel in the coming days, which will boost supply and lower prices. US President Donald Trump had initially threatened to ban diesel exports to ease costs for Americans, but has since said there'll be no export ban.
4: The Axios news outlet is reporting top members of US President Donald Trump's cabinet have held a secret meeting to discuss the situation in the Middle East. The report says they discussed the next steps in the Iran war and the Saudi-Houthi conflict in Yemen. It says the meeting was chaired by Vice President J.D. Vance at the presidential retreat at Camp David. The lawyer for the woman who alleges she was raped at a fraternity house at a university in New York says she's not doing well as she finds herself under siege from online sleuths seeking to identify her. The woman in a civil lawsuit filed last month, known only as Jane Doe, alleges she was drugged and gang-raped by several men at Cornell University in 2024. There's been widespread outrage at the way local prosecutors handled the case, with the university conducting its own investigation and expelling or suspending students. New York Governor Kathy Hochul has appointed the state attorney general to take over, saying the woman is owed justice.
6: This brave young woman deserved that in 2024, and she deserves it now. And I'm going to use every part of my power, do everything I possibly can to make sure that she finally gets it.
4: Typhoon Choi Wan has continued to disrupt life across the Northern Mariana Islands, bringing strong winds, intermittent power outages, dangerous seas and the threat of flash flooding. The severe weather has caused intermittent power outages and forced businesses to shut on the island of Saipan, while neighbouring Tinian has suffered an island-wide power outage. The typhoon's slow movement and strong monsoon flow to its south are expected to keep conditions wet into early next week. Hawaii's famous Hale Sea Arch, a 90-foot-tall lava rock structure that formed about 550 years ago, has collapsed into the Pacific Ocean. The National Park Service says the arch was still standing on September 23rd, but was gone by the 27th after Tropical Storm Nolo moved through the region. The NPS warned in 2021 that the arch would eventually crumble, saying the coastline had shown signs of instability for years. Located on Hawaii's Big Island, the formation was a popular, heavily photographed tourist destination. British police have charged two Iranian nationals over an alleged plot to bomb a Jewish community in

0: Manchester on the eve of Yom Kippur, the holiest day in Judaism. More from the BBC's Callum May.
1: The men arrived in Britain by small boat in 2020 and 2023. One was granted asylum, the other is waiting for a decision on his asylum claim. They're accused of acquiring material for a homemade explosive and researching a place to attack. Police say they were allegedly in contact with a third party overseas, maybe in Iran. They say the case is not connected to another involving Iran, the arrest of six men over an incident at RAF Fairford.
0: English Premier League soccer club Manchester City says it's appealing a verdict by the league, which found the club had breached financial rules 114 times. Here's Europe correspondent Elias Kluwer from London.
2: The league found Manchester City inflated its earnings so it could spend hundreds of millions on the best football talent in the world from 2009 to 2018. After a five-year investigation, the league said Manchester City submitted fake financial documents and hid its real earnings. Manchester City, which was enormously successful during the period that was investigated, says it will appeal the verdict and says the club is innocent and has the evidence to prove it.
0: And both the Sydney Roosters and Newcastle will undergo their final training sessions today before doing battle in the NRL Grand Final. Rain across Sydney will impact those run-throughs, however. It's expected to ease off before kick-off tomorrow night at Olympic Park. Speaking before leaving Newcastle this morning, Knights coach Justin Holbrook says his side are relishing the chance to play in their first Grand Final in 25 years.
3: There's only two teams that can be playing in it, and we're one of them. Is it overwhelming? Not at all. You know, we've played three tough finals games in all different sort of circumstances and won them all, and can't wait to play the Roosters tomorrow.
0: ABC News.
4: Beatlemania, the butterfly effect, or a real fly guy?
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8: Everybody's going to know our name.
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0: ABC News, I'm Thanmaya Navada. Oil prices have settled lower off the back of news that G7 countries will release 100 million barrels of crude oil and diesel reserves. Ali Kuru reports.
1: Brent crude futures has finished down 6 cents, trading at just above $102 a barrel. Petrol and diesel prices have been soaring around the world as the US-Israeli war against Iran continues. Shipping in the Strait of Hormuz remains choked off and fighting spreads to the Bab al-Mandab Strait near Yemen. But the group of advanced economies, including the US, say they'll undertake a substantial release of diesel in the coming days, which will boost supply and lower prices. US President Donald Trump had initially threatened to ban diesel exports to ease costs for Americans, but has since said there'll be no export ban.
0: The Axios news outlet is reporting top members of US President Donald Trump's cabinet have held a secret meeting to discuss the situation in the Middle East. The report says they discussed the next steps in the Iran war and the Saudi-Houthi conflict in Yemen. It says the meeting was chaired by Vice President J.D. Vance at the presidential retreat at Camp David. The lawyer for the woman who alleges she was raped at a fraternity house at a university in New York says she's not doing well as she finds herself under siege from online sleuths seeking to identify her. The woman in a civil lawsuit filed last month, known only as Jane Doe, alleges she was drugged and gang-raped by several men at Cornell University in 2024. There's been widespread outrage at the way local prosecutors handled the case, with the university conducting its own investigation and expelling or suspending students. New York Governor Kathy Hochul has appointed the state attorney general to take over, saying the woman is owed justice.
2: This brave young woman deserved that in 2024, and she deserves it now. And I'm going to use every part of my power, do everything I possibly can to make sure that she finally gets it.
0: Typhoon Choi Wan has continued to disrupt life across the Northern Mariana Islands, bringing strong winds, intermittent power outages, dangerous seas and the threat of flash flooding. The severe weather has caused intermittent power outages and forced businesses to shut on the island of Saipan, while neighbouring Tinian has suffered an island-wide power outage. The typhoon's slow movement and strong monsoon flow to its south are expected to keep conditions wet into early next week. Hawaii's famous Hale Sea Arch, a 90-foot-tall lava rock structure that formed about 550 years ago, has collapsed into the Pacific Ocean. The National Park Service says the arch was still standing on September 23rd, but was gone by the 27th after Tropical Storm Nolo moved through the region. The NPS warned in 2021 that the arch would eventually crumble, saying the coastline had shown signs of instability for years. Located on Hawaii's Big Island, the formation was a popular, heavily photographed tourist destination. British police have charged two Iranian nationals over an alleged plot to bomb a Jewish community in Manchester on the eve of Yom Kippur, the holiest day in Judaism. More from the BBC's Callum May.
3: The men arrived in Britain by small boat in 2020 and 2023. One was granted asylum, the other is waiting for a decision on his asylum claim. They're accused of acquiring material for a homemade explosive and researching a place to attack. Police say they were allegedly in contact with a third party overseas, maybe in Iran. They say the case is not connected to another involving Iran, the arrest of six men over an incident at RAF Fairford.
0: English Premier League soccer club Manchester City says it's appealing a verdict by the league, which found the club had breached financial rules 114 times. Here's Europe correspondent Elias Kluwer from London.
4: The league found Manchester City inflated its earnings so it could spend hundreds of millions on the best football talent in the world from 2009 to 2018. After a five-year investigation, the league said Manchester City submitted fake financial documents and hid its real earnings. Manchester City, which was enormously successful during the period that was investigated, says it will appeal the verdict and says the club is innocent and has the evidence to prove it.
0: And both the Sydney Roosters and Newcastle will undergo their final training sessions today before doing battle in the NRL Grand Final. Rain across Sydney will impact those run-throughs, however. It's expected to ease off before kick-off tomorrow night at Olympic Park. Speaking before leaving Newcastle this morning, Knights coach Justin Holbrook says his side are relishing the chance to play in their first Grand Final in 25 years.
5: There's only two teams that can be playing in it, and we're one of them. Is that overwhelming? Not at all. You know, we've played three tough finals games in all different sort of circumstances and won them all, and can't wait to play the Roosters tomorrow.
0: ABC News.
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7: My name is Sose Fuamoli, and this is the show where we get to go in deep with artists from right across the Pacific and beyond, finding out about the music that has made them. 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Today we're giving you a little bit of a light version of On The Record, giving you a bit of a taste of what this show is about. 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We've got all the episodes up there. Sit back and enjoy here on ABC Radio Australia. And this week's guest is an incredible storyteller in her own right. She is a songwriter, fantastic musician, gorgeous vocalist, who you're going to be hearing more of those dulcet tones today. But she also she's a boss. She has her own record label. She's an event curator, programmer. She's been an artistic director. She is everywhere. And I'm so happy that she's here with us here on The Record. Her name is Andrea Kerwin. Welcome.
8: Bula, thank you for having me. This is so exciting.
7: Yes, yes. Andrea is Australian Fijian. We got to, you know, I'm always trying to get more Fijians up on here. Like, I'm always like, we've got way too many Samoans.
8: I know a lot of Samoan singer-songwriters. That's true.
7: Exactly. Your journey is one that we're going to get into a little bit here today on The Record. I've decided that I wanted to do a little bit more of a career deep dive on your work, because it's, as we're going to be hearing today, it's so beautifully textured and fleshed out, but I feel like these songs really do speak to such an innate brand of storytelling, and that's what we love to do up here. So you're going to hear some brilliant guitar playing, some great fusion of different influences as well, like from there's folky influences into blues, into gospel, into, like, it's just such a beautiful tapestry of work. And I wanted to start at the beginning, on your debut album, The Story of Us. I've chosen the song Crossover Now to start with today. Andrea, if you think about where you were when you wrote this song, does that, if you were to hold up a mirror, does the Andrea who wrote that song reflect who you are now? Like, who do you look at when you see her?
8: That's such an interesting question, because so in my first band, we released four DIY albums. And then I did one album called From the Ground Up, which isn't on streaming platforms anymore, which sort of was my debut. Like, it was like kind of like a demo that I sold because I needed to make money. But then the Story of Us album was definitely my first album that I really felt proud of. I'd had enough experience in studios to kind of move past my shyness and start to say, oh, actually, not that drum beat. And just like, and work with session musicians and do more directing in the studio. So Crossover Now for me, I am still proud of that album and that song, because it, you can really hear one of my favorite songs by Lauryn Hill was Zion. And that kind of, you know, that beat of moving forward and growing up with my mum being a church minister with the Uniting Church and from a Methodist background, it holds all of the feelings of spirituality that I loved going to church and singing as a young one, and it holds that energy. And Crossover Now, I think, was a call for myself to move through some of the limitations that I and shyness that I had growing up, especially hanging out with a lot of Islander and Indigenous kids at school, and the shame mentality and things like that, and just kind of saying, actually, I'm going to stand up on a stage and sing and shine. And so Crossover Now was kind of that for me, and that album especially, was sort of a call to myself and others to move past those limitations.
7: Totally. I think you mentioning the kind of the shame mentality is something that what I've been realizing in doing this show, like it's such a common thread that all of my guests have experienced at least once or twice. And we're talking about like from different backgrounds, like people who are born into performing, you know, that's, I feel like that common thread of finding your identity when sometimes we might be one layer removed from a cultural connection. Mm-hmm. It can make it harder. Like for you, again, growing up, I guess, like you were saying, your mum was a church minister, and even thinking about the relationship religion has with the islands, do you remember there being a bit of a catalyst that changed, that happened to you when you were just like, okay, I can be my own person and I can see things?
8: Yeah, absolutely. I think, you know, I was born in Townsville and grew up there. And my mum, she became a minister when I was about nine. Mm-hmm. And it wasn't till years later that I realized she was practicing her sermons on us in Lotu, like in family church, like turn to page 47 and like doing it like full proper, like church sermons. Yeah. And, you know, being encouraged to sing from a very young age, but then being disappointed when you choose music as a career is such a funny thing. Like, because I guess when people don't have it role modeled, or if the role models they see, you know, aren't like, it's not a stable career or whatever it is, I think there's always this feeling like choosing something out of the box is different and therefore unsafe and unstable. And you know what, during COVID, it was all those things.
7: But
8: I think like one of my favorite feelings on stage is to be surrounded by my community of musicians. So that's why, like, to this day, now I have a 13-piece band just because it's the best feeling. And, you know, I just love bringing people on the journey, and that that village mentality is right through my music and how I run my career.
7: Absolutely. Well, we're going to get into, we'll get into crossover now, but also I'm really looking forward to getting into a little bit of the Peace Run story. But let's ease into it. Here on the Record, you are hanging out with Sosafina Formoli and Andrea Kerwin. This is Crossover Now. Let it wash over you. We'll be back very soon.

0: That was Crossover Now, selected by me, because I'm taking the wheel this week. Crossover Now by Andrea Kerwin from her record, The Story of Us, here on the record. You are listening to ABC Radio Australia, or if you're tuning in online, ABC Pacific. We are so happy to have you here. I'm so stoked to have Andrea with me in studio. We're going through her life in music, and we're going to be weaving through a couple of different chapters today. But for right now, our second choice, we're going to skip on forward to 2021 and the Bloom record. Now, we'll get into the title track of that album really, really soon. But I just wanted to give you like a belated congratulations on this. It's what, like 2 years late? But when we first met last year, Andrea and I, we met in Canada, of all places, on the top of a mountain, which sounds very romantic, but legitimately what happened.
1: It was basically like The Lion King.
0: Yeah, it really was. It really was. But that trip properly introduced me to your music, and I remember listening to this album. I don't even know if I've told you this, but when I got stuck on about a billion planes trying to get back to Australia, this album was one of the ones that kept me from losing my mind. It was horrible. The album wasn't, the experience was. But what I love about this record is, like I mentioned up top, is the honeyed vocals, just the way everything has been laid from the production up. The instrumentation is just so expansive and gorgeous, and you can really tell the sort of musician and music fan that Andrea is when you listen to a record like this. So let's focus on the title track, Bloom. When you listen to this song now, what kind of feelings does it generate for you?
1: Probably pride,
0: yeah.
1: I think, because as a songwriter, so this album is my fifth album under my name and my label. Mm-hmm. And I really, for this particular song, this one was born out of my wife Claire's daughter, who's my photographer, and she works for Peace Run Records, but she'd just done a floristry course. Mm. And when I write songs, I tend to just write them with what I see, like physically. So I write out and about a lot. But when she was studying floristry, she was just bringing flowers home like every day. Mm. And so I was just surrounded by flowers. I was like, oh, Bloom, that's a nice concept. And and I'd always sort of tried to write a song that was 3 minutes long, and captured the feeling that I get when I listen to artists like Ella Fitzgerald and

0: on as well. So there was some really beautiful influences on this album from a lot of great players as well, which I'm so proud of as well.
1: Yeah. Okay, great. Great. Well, let's hear an example of how, again, I could gas this album up all day, but we only have an hour long show. But let's get into Bloom by Andrea Cohen, featuring a stack of talented musicians right across the board. 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This can be your gateway to Andrea Cohen's music if you like it. We'll be back very soon.

0: That was Bloom by Andrea Kerwin, the title track from her 2021 record. We're going to throw it back to the Story of Us record real quick, because I want to know, and I want you to tell our audiences, how you get someone like DJ Total Eclipse on a record like this. Tell us a little bit about DJ Total Eclipse, first of all.
1: Okay, so for those of you who might not have heard of DJ Total Eclipse, or Keith Bailey, is that he is one of the original beat juggling DJs from New York that came up in the 90s, mm-hmm. and was in a trio called the Executioners, a trio of DJs, and they are like one of the most well-respected hip-hop DJ groups that have come out of New York. And, you know, recently with the celebrating of 50 years of hip-hop, there's been a lot of reunion gigs and things like that. And Keith is living in Queensland in Australia, so he wasn't able to go, but his group, the Executioners, they're a big part of that culture and DJ culture over there. And he's won awards, international DJ competition awards, and supported people like Eminem and done songs with Linkin Park. And and he would never say this because he's so humble, but I'm saying it because he happens to be my brother-in-law.
0: Fantastic.
1: So, my wife Claire's sister Audrey was invited to a gig in Melbourne one night, and
0: The rest is history.
1: And then, you know, 15 years later, we're all hanging out, playing cricket on the lawn and swimming and playing tennis at Christmas and things like that. And so Keith is a big fan of music, full stop.
0: He loves
1: all genres, and he has a deep respect for musicianship, and he's just a wonderful, wonderful

0: human being. So when I asked him if he wanted to just do a little thing on this little scratch on this track and put in some of his flavor onto it, he graciously said yes. And 2015, he played the Woodford Folk Festival with us. And,
1: amazing.
0: And it's so funny to see actual hip-hop fans realize who he is.
1: Yeah.
0: Like at a folk festival and be like, what are you doing
1: what
0: here?
1: What is happening?
0: Because he's also like a really big African-American man. So he's just wonderful to hug and to have in the family. And aww. Yeah, it was a really lovely experience having him, and he's on one of the tracks off my latest album as
1: yeah.
0: well. Because why wouldn't you? Like it's a family affair.
1: Totally. Well, that's why I wanted to just put the spotlight on your relationship with him a little bit. We're going to be listening to Distance, which is from that earlier record. But when it comes to the way you approach collaboration, not just on your own music, but when you think about collaboration as process, I've been saying to other guests as well, when we've been talking about this sense of connection, you know, it feels very intrinsic to island culture to be sharing, you know, and it's not necessarily about ourselves, but it's about the bigger sort of outcome or the bigger project.
0: Yeah.
1: What excites you the most about collaborating now?
0: I've actually been thinking about this a little bit in the last 24 hours because some people I know are big like co-writers. They collab on songs, co-writing all the time. And I've never co-written. I mean, when I say never co-written, I've never sat down and really said, all right, let's you and me write a song together. Yeah. It's usually like, I'll write this verse, you write that verse, and then we'll sing the chorus together. So it's always sort of been like I'm quite... when I write a song, I try and bring an energy to it that feels authentic and like it comes from a real place. And all of my songs are like that. Like it tells a story that something that actually happened. So talking about the songs and having banter about them in between is so easy because they're all based on true stories.
1: Yeah.
0: And so it has to come from a real space. So the idea of imagining a song with someone that's not based on real life events is kind of complexing to me. But the whole collaborating on stage with different musicians, like I love to celebrate like the years of experience that those people have under their belts. And so for me, like my favorite feeling is when I throw a solo to someone and they just go next level with it. And I just, that feeling is what I love about music, is the spontaneity that comes from having a really good foundation. So those kind of collaborations and celebrating each other is like, that's the feeling I look for.
1: Amazing. Awesome. Well, look, let's spotlight one of Andrea's collaborations with the brother-in-law, the big homie, DJ Total Eclipse. This is Distance here on Radio Australia. And if you're joining us online from wherever, ABC Pacific, let's get into it.

You've been listening to a special light episode of On The Record here on ABC Radio Australia, brought to you from the lands of the Wurundjeri Woiwurrung people of the Kulin Nation in Naarm, Melbourne. Now, if you want to hear more from this episode or access any of our other episodes, just hit up ABC Pacific or type in ABC Pacific.

0: Well, we didn't pass that one by. You're with Rod Quinn, and Bill Wyman is my guest on Saturday Night 5, where we play five songs that are linked together in some way. This is all from Bill's new book. We jump there from, we've gone from Paul to Ringo to George. Okay, again, from the White Album, While My Guitar Gently Weeps. Why is this one of George's best songs?
1: You know, and when I wrote this originally, I said, you know, that George Harrison wrote three classic songs. And then some people were writing in the comments saying that he wrote more classic songs like this. And then another commenter wrote and said, no, what he's talking about is three classic songs, like all-time bangers. I think you can say Something, Here Comes the Sun, and While My Guitar Gently Weeps. And While My Guitar is such an interesting song. It's so passionate. Okay, it has a few, you know, there's something about sweeping the floor, needs sweeping. There's some silliness in there and stuff like this. But boy, what a dramatic, keening construction. George was watching all these people do all this stuff. And George was I don't want to say persecuted, but some days it felt like some weeks he was overlooked and others he wasn't. He has three songs on Revolver. So you can't say that they were pushing him out of the Beatles or anything like this. And he finally constructed, I mean, in a certain way, this could be the

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Man, so many friends, who the hell would want to go home? But when the rounds come in, the 50 cal spin, your bowels move with the fear.

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2: Hello, spending your Saturday nightlife with you. Thanks for hanging out. The pop quiz coming your way a little bit later, as per usual, for your Saturday. We're also going to jump into a musical time machine. Take ourselves back to the early 80s. Head to the UK. It was the height of the UK punk scene. And the influence of the artists and bands and musicians from that period could be felt across the world. But then something started to shift, to change. Punk, as it was known, went on a bit of a reinvention. And bands that had been firmly in the punk camp slowly started to experiment with new sounds, new instruments, new ways of telling stories through music. And slowly, some pop influences started to make their way into punk. And this new kind of mashed up genre was starting to be seen and heard. I have someone fabulous for you to meet tonight. She was taking a close look at that UK punk scene as it started to embrace that little bit of pop. In fact, he was right there at some of the very notable gigs that we'll talk about from that period, as well as playing his own music in a band alongside some of the greats. So you'll meet him. We'll hear some of the music that he has been looking at. We'll do that

0: a little later in the program. But up first, a little bit of nature for you in this hour. We will trip across to WA, where it has been a remarkable wildflower season. I don't know if you're over that side of the country, or maybe you're planning or have travelled to see the wildflowers. You can let me know, 1300 800 222. You can send me a text as well, 0467 922 702. If not, don't worry, because you and I will have a picture painted for us this evening. And everyone seems to be talking about the bogong moth, Australia's native moth. That is really quite something. And it's on its migration path at the moment, this time of year. And for the first time since about 2017, thanks to drought and fires, their numbers are back to something that's exciting and noticeable. But it also means that some places on the East Coast have had swarms of them as they, you know, make their journeys and their nocturnal flights and rest during the day. So are you in a part of the country that has been seeing bogong moths at your place? I'd love to hear from you. 1300 800 222. I've seen videos of online of just rooms almost absolutely full of them. So where are you finding them? How many are you getting? And I guess, what are you noticing about them compared to maybe other moths you might get at your place? Or just from the last few years? I'd love to know if you are seeing the bogong moth on its little journey. We can put together a bit of a bogong moth migration map tonight here on Nightlife. You can give me a call, 1300 800 222, or send me a text, 0467 922 702. Because what you might not know is that they guide themselves on this journey in quite a remarkable way, and you and I will find out a little bit more about that next. But I'd love to know if you're seeing them. 1300 800 222 to give me a call.
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0: You may have noticed a bogong moth or two around your place. They're suddenly everywhere, which has people very excited, because for a few years there, we weren't seeing nearly as many of these big, beautiful Australian native moths, because their population crashed quite dramatically around 2017 to 2019 during a period of severe drought across eastern Australia. And then we saw the Black Summer bushfires of 2019 and 2020 devastate huge areas across southeastern Australia, including habitat that is part of the bogong moth's world. It's been a bit of a slow return since then, with people reporting the big, beautiful moths appearing in their gardens, in their homes, as they travel sometimes up to 1,000 kilometres towards the Australian Alps. Not only are they pretty cool to see, but they have a really unique way of navigating. It's something special, and maybe not what you think. So let's learn more about these moths, but I'd love to know if you're seeing them at your house. 1300 800 222 to call me. You can text as well, 0467 922 702. Professor Eric Warrant is a professor of zoology at Lund University in Sweden, and he's the man to talk all things bogong moth. Eric, hello.
6: Hello, nice to be on the radio with you, Kaya.
0: Thank you for being here. Now, I do notice the Australian accent, but I am curious, you know, how does someone living in Sweden become an expert on bogong moths?
6: Well, actually, I do live in Sweden. I work in Sweden, but I'm a fifth generation Australian. So I've done all of my schooling in Australia, and I've done university in Australia, lastly at the ANU, where the bogong moth is quite close.
0: Yeah, I know that you've said that, you know, taking a look at the bogong moth and how they kind of navigate was sort of first dreamed up when you were a PhD student in Canberra. What is it about the bogong that got into your head all those years ago?
6: Well, there was some very nice studies done in the 1950s, which I read, that described for the first time this phenomenon.

0: of their migration to alpine caves, actually in the Brindabellas in this particular case. And I was completely fascinated by how on earth all of these animals end up in these very specific locations, having flown from all around Southeast Australia in different directions. And at that stage, as a PhD student, I was very keen to find the answer to that out. But I went to Sweden for my first job and got stuck here, and it sort of got shelved.
1: Not a bad place to be stuck, I'd imagine.
0: No, it's fine.
1: So, you kind of kept it on the back burner with the rest of your career. When did you know it was time to come back to the Bogong?
0: About 15 years ago, I would say, I was feeling a bit homesick, and I'm used to doing field work with insects in different parts of the world. I work on mostly on nocturnal vision and how animals see in very dim light. And I suddenly remembered that I'd shelved that project on bogong moths and started to wonder, as a result of everything else I'd been doing in the years before that, whether or not the bogong moth may have been using some kind of visual information to find its way from where it starts its journey out in these far-flung semi-arid regions of southeastern Australia, find their way from there to the Alps. And so I thought, okay, maybe start thinking about this project and looking into the visual system of this animal.
1: Yeah. Is it something that's common among moths as a whole?
0: That they can travel a great distance? Yes, it's actually not uncommon. There are a lot of nocturnal moths that make very long migrations. But what is typical about them is that they tend to just follow in one season, like in autumn, for instance. They move away from a place that may be becoming progressively colder and has less food to a warmer place. Usually, if we're talking about the Northern Hemisphere, for instance, usually it means going away from Northern Europe in the autumn at this time of year and heading southwards. And then subsequent generations make the return journey in spring. To head back northwards again towards Northern Europe from, say, the Mediterranean. But it's just a general broad migration from one really enormous area to another. There's no specific destination as such. And this is what makes bogong moths really, really special, because it's a really, really specific destination that they're heading to that they've never been to before.
1: Yeah, so tell us, where are they heading? Where do they want to get up, get to?
0: Yeah, they're all heading to a small aggregation of alpine caves and cracks and crevices in the boulder fields of the Australian Alps. And we know of just a sort of a small number of these specific places. On the top of the mountains in the Australian Alps, it's typically covered with very, very big boulders all piled on top of each other. And these boulders kind of create hollowed out areas, which are sort of cave-like. Between them, and it's here that moths come in their millions. I mean, tens, hundreds of millions of moths can be found in a single one of these caves. So the inside of the cave, the cave walls, the rock surfaces are covered in moths. Between 16 and 17,000 individual moths on every square meter of rock wall. So it's quite a sight to see. The whole inside of the cave is like a carpet
1: like a
0: of moths.
1: velvet moth carpet, right?
0: Yeah, a velvet moth carpet, you could say that. It's really an amazing sight.
1: What is it about these caves, these rocky crevices, that are so important for these moths?
0: It's because they're cool, actually, in the summer. And we know from other work which we've done that, interestingly, bogong moths, for some reason, have a very, very low tolerance to heat. In fact, they tend to die when temperatures reach about 39 degrees for any extended period of time. And in the areas where they emerge as adult moths in the spring, these areas, for instance, northern New South Wales, western New South Wales, they easily become 39 degrees really quite rapidly early in the summer. And if they were to stay there, they would die. So sometime during their evolution, they've worked out that the best way to survive is to head somewhere cold. And there's no colder place in summer in Australia than the top of the Australian Alps.
1: And so then they're just in a bit of dormancy there.
0: Yes, that's right. So they enter the caves, they tile the walls, as I've just explained, looking like a bit of a carpet, and they stay there for about 3 to 4 months in a kind of a sleeping state. And this state is a little bit like hibernation, but it doesn't occur in winter like hibernation. It occurs in summer, and it has another name, and this is called aestivation. And after that 3 to 4 month period, the same individual moths that

0: arrive there months earlier, leave the caves in early autumn, and that's sort of towards the end of February, beginning of March, and they turn around and fly back to where they were born, basically. Mm. And when they get there, they mate, lay their eggs, and then they die. And during the coming winter, the eggs develop into larvae, and then the larvae develop into pupae, and in the following spring, adult moths emerge from the ground and start the whole migration cycle afresh.
1: Wow. You're on ABC Nightlife. My name's Kaya Handley. We're hearing from Professor Eric Warrant, and we are talking about bogong moths. And Jeff from Dalby has asked the question that we all want to know, and the reason that you're here, Eric, which is, how does the bogong moth know that the caves are there if they've never been there before?
0: That is a wonderful question, and it's central to our actual research. We're really trying to answer that question as much as we can. And we're really, really interested in, how do they know the direction to travel in, and how do they know when they've arrived? In other words, how do they know when to stop? And these are the two central questions that we have. We assume that these moths have inherited a migratory direction from their ancestors, which they need to travel in. So Dalby is in southeastern Queensland. We know that bogong moths can start their journeys from as far away as Dalby, and they travel in a direction towards the Alps, which is somehow encoded in their genetic code. Mm. Exactly how, we're not sure yet.
1: Yeah. I've been asking if people have seen them around their places. My social media is full of videos of them in all manner of locations. Andy has called in from Canberra. Hey, Andy.
2: Hey, how's it going there?
1: Yeah, good. Have you seen any bogongs around your place?
2: Yeah, I've got a couple that have flown in. I don't know how they're getting in here. I've got flight screens and stuff like that. But the other day, when I found one inside my coffee machine.
1: Oh, no. Did you get it out? Take it back outside?
2: Yeah, it was safe and stuff like that. But, you know, the ones where you have the drip fiddle coffee and the basket?
1: Yeah.
2: It was inside there. Like, how the hell did they get
1: there? I mean, it is quite a long journey, Andy. Maybe you just need a little pick-me-up, a little caffeine booster.
2: I don't know, but it's the most unusual place to find one. It would have taken an effort to get there.
1: Yeah. And so you're getting a few every other day or so at this point?
2: Great seeing them. I saw a few. They're flying into the car the other day when I was driving home.
1: Yeah.
2: I couldn't resuscitate all of them, but
1: great to hear from you, Andy. Thank you for sharing.
2: Thank you. Bye.
1: 1-300-800-222. Kath of Denali says, I've had about two or three at my place for the last few days. It has become a bit of a pastime at the moment, Eric, watching them and where they're turning up, because it is the first time, you know, for a while that we've seen this sort of mass migration after those harsh seasons that I was talking about earlier.
0: Yes, that's right. I mean, I honestly don't think I've ever seen them. Well, I haven't seen them yet. I'm not there. I'm coming down to Australia next week. But I too have been seeing all the reports and on the films on social media. And honestly, I don't have any recollection of ever seeing them in these numbers before. Mm. So it is very special, I have to say, and very heartening, because as you say, we nearly lost them really in the drought that we had between 2017 and 2020. We estimate that about 99.5% of the population perished during one single winter when there was no rain, because the caterpillars to develop into adult moths, they need to be able to eat, and they eat fresh vegetation that's sprouted as the result of autumn and winter rainfall. And during that year, 2017, there wasn't any rainfall essentially at all in these areas. And that caused the population to crash. So I remember very vividly not understanding that we'd had such a terrible drought during the winter. I remember going up into the mountains the following summer, so that is to say around December 2017, crawling into a cave and seeing not a single moth, which was completely emotionally crushing and extremely upsetting. That same cave the previous summer had literally tens of millions of moths in it. So it was shocking in the extreme to have witnessed that.
1: Well, it's such a joy. You can see why they've taken a lot of people by hold at the moment, because they're back, you know, which is so exciting.
0: Yeah, it is. And admittedly, it's nearly 10 years it's taken to get to these kinds of levels. And I would go as far as to say that none of us who work on bogong moths have really experienced them in these kinds of numbers.

0: slightly off course. So they're ending up in cities and down at the coast in a way that's not normal. But nonetheless, I think the numbers are absolutely much greater than we're normally seeing them.
1: Yeah. Let's talk about their navigation because it's pretty amazing. They use a couple of different means of navigation, right?
0: Yes, that's right. Yeah, so this is an answer actually to the first question I mentioned, how do they find their way? Yeah, we've discovered that bogong moths are actually able to use the stars as a true compass to work out the direction that they need to travel in, that inherited migratory direction I mentioned earlier, how to find that direction relative to north. So they can work out which way is southwest and southeast or whatever direction they need, using the stars alone. They can look into the sky and discern the direction they need to travel, which is truly, truly remarkable. It's only us humans, some species of night migratory birds, and now the first invertebrate animals without backbones, the bogong moth, which has this ability, which makes them incredibly special creatures. So that's one of their compasses. The other compass is that we've also discovered very recently now, they're able to use the Earth's magnetic field as a compass, just the same way we can do that with a handheld compass when we go hiking. So they've got two compasses, and this is actually quite useful because sometimes it's overcast and you lose your stellar compass. So it's very nice to have a second one to rely on if one of them disappears.
1: How is it that we, determine that they are using the stars in this way, as you say, which is quite remarkable?
0: Yeah, we've got a little lab that we've built near Adaminaby in the Snowy Mountains, and we take moths we've caught with lights. We bring them back to our lab, and in the lab we've created a small flight arena where we can have them flying on the end of a little pin, and they can fly around in any direction they want, but they can't leave the end of the pin, so they can change their orientation. And then around this arena we've created a mini planetarium where we can project a highly realistic image of the Australian night sky. In fact, the exact same night sky and at the same time of year that's outside the lab at the time of the experiment. And then we can check to see whether or not they're able to fly in the correct direction just under the stars alone. And then we've got the possibility of turning the entire sky by 180 degrees. And when we did that, we saw that when we turned the sky, they turned and changed their direction by 180 degrees. So they flew in the correct direction under the naturally orientated sky. And when we turned that sky by 180 degrees, they turned and flew in the opposite direction, which is truly remarkable. And if we messed up all the stars and just distributed them randomly on the lid of the arena under which they were flying, they got completely disoriented. They had no idea at all where they were.
1: Wow. So when we're saying that they're seeing the stars, it's not, is it in the same way that we would do it with our two eyeballs?
0: No, probably not. No, because there's the stars, and then there's this very dim extended object in the sky, the Milky Way. The more star, the bigger your pupil in your eye, the more stars you can see. So in the dark, our pupil is about 8 millimeters across, and we can see about 4,000 individual tiny stars. Unfortunately, bogong moths have a pupil that's almost exactly 10 times smaller, about 0.8 millimeters wide, and they're reduced to seeing only the 100 or so brightest stars in the sky. Whether or not those 100 brightest stars are sufficient for them to use as a compass, we're not sure yet, and we're doing experiments soon to find that out. But more likely, I think it's the Milky Way, because that's a very dim, extended object, and their eyes are perfectly built for seeing things like that compared to our eyes. And this is due to the fact that they've got a very, very low F number, which is a little bit like that F value that you see on a camera objective. The lower that value, the brighter the image formed behind the objective lens in the camera. And the same is true for an eye. The lower the F number of an eye, the brighter the image that the eye is able to see. And it turns out if we and bogong moths look at the night sky, they see the Milky Way about 16 to 20 times more brightly than we do. So we think it might be the Milky Way that they're using as a compass.
1: Wow. We're getting some amazing stories coming through. This text says, we're very fortunate. We've been seeing them every year. We live on a creek in Ivanhoe in Victoria. Trev said, had a plague of moths on my motel door last week in Meridian. Marimbula. Carol says, I live in Bankstown in Sydney. I had about 10 moths in my house today coming in through the downlights. You could see hundreds of them flying around the yard. You can let me know what you're seeing, 1300 800 222, or text me 0467 9.

0: 0427022702. David's in Canberra. Hi, David.
1: Yes, hello.
0: Have you been seeing them at your place?
1: Yes, in the garage.
0: Oh, yeah, yeah. In decent numbers?
1: No, few.
0: Okay.
1: But I have rung for a reason. Do
0: tell
1: you know
0: me.
1: It?
0: Well, no, tell me.
1: It is. Now, I once worked with an entomologist.
0: Yes.
1: Which I believe involves a person who's interested in creepy, crawly things. And she had a spider living under her desk in the office I worked in. And she would feed bogong moths to the spider by putting them into the web. And that's my story.
0: Oh,
1: so, well, that's what happens to some of the bogong moths.
0: But it's a very good point, David. Thank you for bringing us that story because, Eric, they do play a really essential role in the wider ecosystem as well, sometimes for pet spiders under desks, but also for a lot of the other Australian animals, which, again, is why it's exciting to see them back on this migration path.
2: Totally. No, absolutely. I mean, bogong moths and many other moths too obviously are incredibly important food sources for a large number of different types of animals. Not, for instance, bats are incredibly healthy as a result of eating moths, bogongs included. So yes, no, they're very important, and particularly in the alpine ecosystem because we have a lot of endemic marsupials, native marsupials that live in the high alpine areas. For instance, the mountain pygmy possum, which is quite well known, the antechinus, the broad-tooth rat. And some of these animals actually hibernate under the snow during the winter. And when the snow melts and they come out in the spring, the first food that they get very often are the incoming swarms of bogong moths. And they're incredibly important, particularly early in the spring, but even throughout the summer, actually, for a large number of different animals. Different kinds of birds prey on them as well. They're an incredible food source, and they bring with them a large amount of protein and fat. Mm-hmm. I think I once worked out, in fact, that if you were to work out the total number of Snickers bars, you know, these chocolate bars,
0: yeah,
2: the energy content of a Snickers bar, how many Snickers bars would all of the bogong moths that arrive in the Snowy Mountains actually be equivalent to? And I think it was about 22 million Snickers bars.
0: Wow, okay. No wonder the other animals are excited as well. They've got a treat.
2: Absolutely.
0: Joe and a couple of other people have actually texted in saying, am I wrong in thinking the bogong moths are a little smaller than I've seen in the past few years? I know that you haven't, you're travelling next week, as you said, Eric, to hopefully observe all of this. But is this a possibility? Are we seeing them a little bit smaller?
2: I haven't heard any other reports of this, to be honest. It's not impossible, and certainly they do come in different sizes. Obviously, that's the same species, but depending on how well they've been able to feed during the caterpillar stage, that determines to some extent how big the pupa will be and thus how big the adult moth will be. And so, yes, there is some variation. We do often see quite small ones, and we see some really big ones as well, and they do vary. I think the biggest we've seen are sort of around 25 to 28 millimetres in body length, but we have seen them as small as 20 millimetres too. So it could be that your listener has seen some bogong moths that have come from a slightly less nutritious life history. The caterpillars of those individuals have not got as much food as normal.
0: Yeah, yeah. What does it look like when you touch down in Australia and get yourself to Adaminaby and hopefully have a very exciting moth-based summer, Eric?
2: Yes, what we're going to be planning to do. Well, it's actually a very exciting project we're planning to do this year. I have a lot of my team. I've got postdocs and PhD students who are studying different aspects of bogong moth flight behaviour, swarm behaviour, their olfactory sense, more experiments being done about their navigation. But I have a postdoc who are going to go to Western Australia this year to try and trap Western Australian bogong moths, because we're puzzled by the fact that there are bogong moths that have been found in sort of south of Perth and along the southern coast of Western Australia that live in Western Australia. We have no idea where they go during the summer. And as I said before, technically, they probably shouldn't survive a hot Western Australian summer. So we're getting more and more suspicious that they may make the crossing across the Nullarbor and actually traveled to the Australian Alps in the east.
0: Wow.
2: And so we're going to actually catch them and put them into our arenas and see indeed whether they are flying towards the east. And if they are, that's a kind of a smoking gun that they might be actually migrating to the alpine areas, which would be a journey of about 5,000 kilometres and 5,000 kilometres back.
0: When you're only alive for a year, that's a lot of travel.
2: That's a lot of travel, yes, indeed. But if they catch the right winds and can get some wind assistance, then they can make a journey like that in a shorter time than you might imagine, actually.
0: Yeah. Okay, that's so exciting. And I think it's also, I want to quickly ask you before you go as well, because these principles that you've discovered in animals, in the work that you did, as you mentioned earlier, in Nocturnal Vision, you've taken them and obviously talked about them and told us all about the Bogong moth here tonight, but also applied them to camera technology as well. Is that correct?
2: Yes, that's right. Yes. So I've in the past been very interested, I still am very interested actually, in how animals see very well in dim light. Not only knowing that they can see very well in dim light, but what kind of neural and optical tricks have evolved in their brain particularly for allowing them to see very well in dim light. And we discovered quite a number of those neural tricks, those principles, which we could model theoretically and make a mathematical model out of them. And then in turn, those could be converted into computer algorithms for running cameras and allowing cameras to do a lot better in dim light than they normally would be able to. And this technology, these algorithms have actually been incorporated into cars to try and make camera systems that alert drivers to the presence of animals and pedestrians on the roads at night before the actual driver detects them themselves.
0: Mm, it's amazing what the natural world can teach us that we can then turn into something to help us out.
2: Absolutely. And if we come back to the Bogong moth to exemplify that point, they have a brain about a tenth of the volume of a grain of rice. And nonetheless, they can harness the Earth's magnetic field. They can interpret the stars, and they can do an awful lot of other things too that I haven't mentioned in order to find their way all the way to the Australian Alps every year, highly successfully, to a place they've never been to before. And if there's nothing there that we can learn about in terms of developing new navigational systems, I'll eat my hat.
0: Well, best of luck with your summer. I hope that you get absolutely, a phenomenal time with these moths, given what we're seeing, and that you get to have that experience of them swarming all around you like we've been seeing on social media. Eric, thank you for telling us more about the Bogong moth tonight.
2: It was a pleasure, Kaya. It was lovely to be here. Thank you.
0: That's Professor Eric Warrant there, Head of the Division of Sensory Biology at the Department of Biology at the University of Lund, and a big Bogong moth fan. You're sharing your sightings with me, 0467922702. And a few of you are mentioning the importance of the Bogong moth for our First Nations people as well. Yeah, absolutely. And I want to play you something now that comes from our ABC Indigenous team. It's Wiradjuri woman Leonie McIntosh explaining the history behind the Bogong Trail, because for thousands of years, Aboriginal and Torres Strait Islander peoples have been naming places that were sacred or important to them. And this is part of an ABC produced series named This Place. It tells the story behind these special places. This is Mungabarina, which means a special meeting place in Wiradjuri. People would meet there on the way to Mount Bogong to collect Bogong moths, return and feast on them. Leonie shares this story.
3: Mungabarina means meeting place. So there's other places around, but you wouldn't say Mungabarina. This is a special meeting place because it was part of the Bogong moth journey. In traditional times, it was a place where they would follow the Bogong moth trail to Mount Bogong. The men would go up to the top. They would have a fire at the top. They would gather the Bogong moths and they would singe their wings off and eat. Whereas the women would stay behind down on the plains and they would pick the grasses and make damper bread. they would get the yams with the digging sticks, any berries, whatever they could find, and they'd have a big feast. And it wasn't just Wiradjuri people. Loads and loads of people would come here, meet here, and then travel on to Mount Bogong. Yeah, it holds a lot of history. And it's just a beautiful spot. There's some beautiful old trees that mean a lot, you know, to the community. They hold a lot of life, from the littlest, tiniest insect to the biggest bird that lands in there, or the possum. They all live in these trees. Kookaburras, wagon, which is crow, galu, the magpie, they all live here. Jiri-jiri, the little willy wagtail, he comes. He's so funny. Cheeky. He really is a cheeky bird, that jiri-jiri. It's a really special place, you know, so it's, yeah, Mungabarina, really special meeting place.
0: Wiradjuri woman Leonie McIntosh there talking about Mungabarina, that special meeting place where people would meet on their way to Mount Bogong to collect those Bogong moths and then return to feast on them. We are sharing the stories that you are seeing, the sightings of Bogong moths, 1-300-800-222. Christina's in Sydney. Hello.
4: Hello. Thank you for taking my call. I'm bringing up about the moths, yeah, which I've had in my house. And they are so fascinating. They were quite large, right?
0: Yes.
4: And so velvety. But this afternoon I noticed there was a thunderstorm, right?
0: Yeah.
4: And on my veranda, I would have counted 50. They all tried to get out away from the storm and sort of shelter, I think. But they're the most fascinating insect I've ever seen. This is the first time in my life that I've seen them.
0: Yeah.
4: And so I was so surprised, and I'm actually quite excited about it.
0: Well, hopefully your veranda has done a really great thing in keeping them safe in that snap storm.
4: Well, they most probably will be safe there because it's got a very large overhanging awning, right?
0: Yes.
4: And it's very protected. So I think they'd be safe. I see what happens in the morning.
0: Yeah, well, they may have, if the rain has eased, they may have continued on their merry way, Christina.
4: Well, I hope so. But the most fascinating, like I said, I've never seen that. And these ones were very large. They weren't tiny.
0: Yeah. Oh, wonderful to hear. Thank you for sharing, Christina.
4: Thank you for taking my call. And you have a good night.
0: You too. You too. 1-300-800-222 if you're seeing them at your place. Or you can text me 0467-922-702. We'll walk to WA next. But this is The Proclaimers. When I

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0: And we are continuing to hang in a little bit of the natural world around Australia this evening because, you know, you'd be forgiven for thinking we might be a little wildflower obsessed here on Weekend Nightlife at the moment. But hear us out when there's the best wildflower display going down in almost two decades that almost looks like snow in the outback. Then it's worth talking about. Tonight, we're heading to Wajarri Yamaji country in the Murchison region of Western Australia's Midwest because early winter rains brought a huge diversity of wildflowers to life, and the spectacular white carpet stretching out around the radio telescopes at the CSIRO Murchison Radio Astronomy Observatory is made up of flowers rather than snow. And remarkably, the flowers aren't just sharing the landscape with telescopes. The observatory is also helping scientists better understand and protect the biodiversity of the region. This is Luke Mannion's office. Lucky thing. Luke's with us tonight from the CSIRO. Hello.
3: Hi.
0: Let's start with where you are. Tell us a little bit about the country that you're on.
3: Well, the telescopes are located in the Murchison Shire of Murchison. It's about 400 kilometres northeast of Geraldton in the Midwest, in Western Australia.
0: Amazing. And we're talking pretty extraordinary landscape, right?
3: Yeah, it's a very arid landscape. So it's very dry, very deserty, rockety kind of landscape. And again, it's mainly mulga kind of shrublands. So it's quite unique.
0: Yeah. So then to see these wildflowers kind of pop up out of this sort of arid landscape, what's that been like to see slowly develop, Luke?
3: It's always an enjoyable time of year because after the very long hot summers, you're looking forward to that winter break of the greenery. So again, I enjoy just looking at the colours and just that different wildflowers coming up, and this year was quite special. I kind of realised it was quite special earlier on because some of the flower heads were just like tennis balls, were very big, so I knew it was going to be a great year.
0: Yeah, so what did you start seeing? What do you see first?
3: Again, due to the there's all these little indicators you observe the natural landscape. I suppose the first indicator was the yellow buttons, which is a yellow flower button. It's like a button. Of course, it's like a button. And the paper daisies, they were very early coming through, as well as the everlast and the daisies. And just the pure numbers of abundance and just the way they were growing and the size of them was a great indicator of that. Of this year was going to be, again, one in two decades kind of wildflower season.
0: Yeah. And

0: So then are you also seeing, you know, those wildflowers that maybe you don't see every year, those rarer ones?
1: And that was a question I was looking at myself and saying, well, if these are coming this at this point, what else is going to pop up? And again, it goes back to a term I use called the seed bank. And that was the advantage of this year. All these seeds just popped up, which they were just waiting for the optimal conditions to germinate. So and this year was the year.
0: Yeah, impressive. And so then when you're looking out at that landscape, what do you see now or through that wildflower season that you haven't seen, I guess, all summer?
1: Like I said, it's very short season out there. I would say the wildflower season is no more than 6 weeks out there, mm-hmm. and then it starts to dry out. Even now, there's still wildflowers out in some sections and some wetter sections and pockets, but majority of it is drying out, and with it, that cycle stops and it's going to start again next year. So, it's going back to that dry, arid landscape of red dirt.
0: There is something almost surreal about the pictures that have been shared. Your, you know, enormous radio telescopes surrounded by this carpet of flowers. Do you pinch yourself, Luke, when this is what you're going to work at every day?
1: Again, like I said, I'm interested in plants. I've got a background in that aspect, in that industry. So, yeah, I do enjoy the fields and the blooms. And just, it is quite extraordinary. You're out in the middle of nowhere and here's this lushness of colour and beauty you're surrounding this infrastructure.
0: Mm. Is it hard to then, you know, I guess, look to the sky, do the things that you're actually meant to do?
1: That's not really my job. But I'm more on the ground than looking up at the skies. But I've got to say the skies out there, they're very big skies and big stars. They're very, very big.
0: When you are sort of working at a place like this, managing a place like this, how are you trying to work within the landscape from season to season, leave it as much alone as possible, while also trying to help it and be that custodian of the land alongside, you know, the local people?
1: Yeah, it's a difficult one in relation to the size of the observatory is so large. As size-wise, it's over 450,000 hectares. So it's quite vast. In comparison, the ACT, Australian Capital Territory, is 240,000 hectares. So there's a lot of space, and we do try and manage all these sections. Mm. And with that, sometimes due to the vegetation structures, which is a mulga, it's a very, very slow growing plant or vegetation. So it takes some time. So leaving it alone is the best process and it starts to grow slowly and starts to recover with the understory and plantings coming through in that way.
0: And then you see it put on a display like this and you think it's doing all right. She knows what she's doing.
1: Well, like I said, within any ecosystem like this one, once you start developing and leaving things alone and getting new growth coming through, it provides shelter and therefore it starts to protect other plants. So therefore more wildflowers are protected, creating a habitat, and so therefore you get better blooms and longer blooms as well.
0: Mm. Luke, thank you for taking us to your office, to that beautiful part of the world this evening. Really appreciate it.
1: That's no problem whatsoever.
0: Luke Mannion there. I'm wondering if you have seen some of these photos, if you've seen some of these amazing wildflower blooms that we've seen pop up. We're seeing, you know, one side of the country, these images of the Bogong moths in bloom, and on the other side, these beautiful wildflowers. It really is that incredible change of season at the moment that was also sort of topped up in parts of the country today by those spring thunderstorms as well. It's really all happening. It's when you do feel so much of nature as we do transition from one season to the next.
2: Who knew that the school run could be so funny?
3: I'm Maureen McGillicuddy.
4: And I'm Edith Vale.
3: And we host another cover.
4: Where do we find these guests?
2: That weeding the garden could be so educational.
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0: A few more of your Bogong Moth stories, you can share them with me via text 0467 922 702 or you can give me a call 1300 800 222. Angela in Shoalhaven says, I remember crossing the Nullarbor in 1977 or 78 as a seven-year-old. We had to stop the car as we hit so many of them. Water was only given to families in a bucket and an extra half a bucket per child at the Nullarbor homestead, so none to spare for hand cleaning windscreens every 50 metres. Oh, Angela, you just painted a very visual picture for us there. I can just imagine the sound of them, what that windscreen looks like. Thank you for sharing it. If you are seeing them at your place, I'd love to hear from you. 0467 922 702. Or you can give me a call 1300 800 222. We are going to talk music very soon on Nightlife. We're going into the 1980s, taking a look at when punk was reigning supreme, but then we started to see some new sounds start to come through, especially in the UK scene. And that started to challenge some of those beliefs around what a punk song should sound like, what instruments should or shouldn't be used. And we started to see this pop influence come through for good, sometimes for great, in other times. I've got a really phenomenal guest who was not only there on the scene going to these gigs, he was also in his own band and playing with some of the leaders in this music space in the UK in the early 1980s. So we are going to talk more about that coming up on the program. We'll of course have the pop quiz for you as well. The numbers you need to play 1300 800 222. But this is Billy Thorpe and the Aztecs. With most people I know.

0: It was released in 1972 for Billy Thorpe and the Aztecs. It's most people I know think that I'm crazy. It became their biggest hit and Billy Thorpe's signature tune. It's now widely regarded as one of the classics of Australian rock. In fact, in 2008, that song, Most People I Know Think That I'm Crazy, was added to the National Film and Sound Archive Sound of Australia Registry in 2008. So it's very much a part of our archive, of our history. It was a huge hit for Billy Thorpe and the Aztecs. It is Most People I Know Think That I'm Crazy. You are listening to Nightlife with me, Kaya Hadley. Wonderful to have your company. We're going to continue talking music after the news, so I hope you can stay with us to do that. And then, of course, we will have the pop quiz as well, so you can be part of that. The number you need to play, 1-300-800-222, and a whole heap more. 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Lots to do on Nightlife. Hope you can stay with me after the news.
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5: ABC News with Glenn Lauder. Seven people remain in hospital in Newcastle after a car ploughed into a crowd of fans who'd been farewelling the Newcastle Knights NRL team, which had been departing for Sydney ahead of the grand final. Gemma Vaness has more from John Hunter Hospital.
6: We know that a five-year-old girl has been undergoing surgery here and she remains listed as critical. But the 67-year-old man, his condition has improved. He's now listed as serious but stable. As we know, eight others were taken here to John Hunter Hospital, two children aged 2 and 5, and also 6 adults aged between 24 and 63. The update on them is that five of them remain stable, but three of them have been discharged. We know that a P-plater was arrested at the scene, and we await to hear from police about charges that have been laid.
5: Analysts remain sceptical about what a fresh release of oil reserves across Europe will have on fuel prices here. G7 countries have agreed to release 100 million barrels of diesel and crude oil from emergency reserves in a bid to ease global energy supply concerns. Peter Khoury from the NRMA doesn't expect Australians to see major changes.
7: Over the weekend, things could happen in the Middle East which completely wipe out those falls, and that's just the reality of the market, and it's been like that since February, since the war began. Highly volatile, things change in an instant.
5: Emergency crews are cleaning up following storms that have ripped through Sydney. Fire and Rescue New South Wales says crews have been called to dozens of incidents, including damage to buildings and other hazards caused by the wild weather. Acting Superintendent Steve Brown says the CBD and surrounding suburbs have been particularly hard hit.
8: We are asking the community to take care in storm-affected areas, particularly around damaged buildings, fallen trees and branches, debris, and stay well away from any downed power lines.
5: One Nation has launched its campaign for the Victorian state election, promising to fund law and order measures by scrapping existing government projects. Georgia Lenton-Williams has the story.
9: Law and order measures featured as a centrepiece of the policy launch at Melbourne's Crown Casino. One Nation says it'll bolster police numbers by recruiting Defence Force veterans through an accelerated program. It also pledged to provide additional funding to the Office of Public Prosecutions and build three new magistrates.

0: its courts. One Nation plans to scrap the suburban rail loop and treaty to free up funds. The party's Victorian leader, Warren Pickering, believes there'll be a three-way contest in many Victorian seats.
1: There's a very real probability we will hold the balance of power in the upper house.
0: The ABC was barred from entering the event.
2: The United Arab Emirates says the co-pilot of the Fly Dubai flight that nearly crashed earlier this week attacked the captain with the cockpit's crash axe. Here's Larry Buttrose.
3: The state news agency is reporting the UAE's prosecutor general alleges the co-pilot tried to carry out a terrorist attack. Multiple sources have now named the co-pilot as Hamam al-Hamami, an Omani national. Investigations are underway to establish whether he acted as a lone wolf or has any connection with extremist groups. The Wall Street Journal has previously reported Oman banned him from flying over his adopting of extremist views, but he was later hired by Fly Dubai, and part of the investigation now will be how he came to be in the cockpit of the Israeli-bound plane that almost crashed with 182 people on board.
2: Russian forces have struck another key bridge in Kyiv amid an escalation in strikes on infrastructure in the Ukrainian capital. Kyiv's mayor Vitaly Klitschko says this time the northern bridge hit by a Russian aerial attack, inflicting no casualties but causing disruptions to traffic. In the past 2 days, Kyiv's southern bridge has been struck several times by Russian drones, forcing the temporary suspension of traffic across it, as well as two other bridges in the capital. 11 people have been hospitalised with injuries after a bar collapsed in La Rioja in northern Spain. Authorities say the bar collapsed in the early hours of the morning, trapping between 25 and 30 people inside. Emergency services rescued people from the rubble of the destroyed building, and firefighters checked the site to see if anyone else remained trapped. Survivors say that the floor of the bar collapsed, followed by the ceiling. People in Sydney's southwest are being told to be on alert for measles following a confirmed case. A returned traveller from Southeast Asia visited several locations across Campbelltown while unknowingly infectious. They also visited a location in Concord and in Rooty Hill. There have been 56 measles cases across New South Wales so far in 2026. And you've been listening to the latest from ABC News.
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6: Wonderful to have your company at this time on a Saturday night. We launch into our music special, and today a look at how the UK punk scene embraced their pop side.
4: The Playlist.
6: When you look back to the music of the early 1980s, does it feel like there was a lot of different types of music in the mix? Like, there were so many wildly different subcultures and music styles all emerging around the same time. Well, a new book serves as a window into a period when music from the UK was going through a massive transition. It's called POW, when UK punk went pop, 1980 to 1984. And it's written by British music journalist and author Tony Fletcher. It's a memoir of his life in the early 80s as a precocious English teacher who published a music magazine, interviewed many of the era's top artists, ran a record label, and played in his own band all at the same time. Tony Fletcher is with us on Nightlife. Hi, Tony.
7: Hey, how are you, Kai? Yeah. Good to be with you.
6: You must have been tired in the early 80s.
7: Tired? No, I kind of was. There were a lot of late nights and a lot of exhaustion. But I only half joke that I was born with the Energizer Bunny, or I don't know if it's the Energizer or the Duracell Bunny, but the one that's got the battery in the back and just keeps going.
6: You were only 16 in 1980. What place did music occupy in your life at that age?
7: Oh, just about all of it, to be quite honest with you. I was born into a musical family, though I don't I think that helped, but I don't think that was the be all and end all. I just fell in love with pop music on the radio when I was about 8 years old, 1972, and it never left. There was a slightly lull period before punk hit, and then when punk hit, which you know, for me, came through as the new wave. You know, I was 12, 13. I was hardly on the vanguard or front lines of punk itself. But once the new wave hit, I was just all in. And then that just escalated from starting the fanzine taking off, having my band, being able to go to gigs in London. It was pretty much everything. I mean, schoolwork was definitely took a backseat to the music.
6: What was it about punk that excited you so much, even from that, you know, young age?
7: I think what it was, I mean, I can give you a great example and say I saw two shows in 1977 as a kid. I was 12 for one of them, 13 for another. The 12-year-old me saw Pink Floyd at Wembley Arena. And I actually do love Pink Floyd. I mean, I came back around to them. I think they're wonderful. But there was it was a big deal to go see them. And there was nothing to see other than a floating pig. There was nothing to look at. It was an arena. The band members stood still. And by the end of the year, I'd fallen in love with the immediacy of new wave and punk, the idea that these bands weren't much older than me, that they were acting and singing about subjects more like me. I went to see The Jam at the Hammersmith Odeon, and it was kind of, you know, pandemonium in many ways, and the band didn't stay still, and they were jumping in the air, and it was sweaty. And I even there, I actually knew it wasn't how I should be seeing music like this. I should be seeing it in a club. But that was the difference. It was the difference between band members standing still. You see them in an arena. They play 15-minute songs, and you keep your eyes peeled for special effects, as opposed to being in front of a band that's leaping around and the audience is doing the same thing. Hmm. It was energy. I guess it was energy and youthfulness, really.
6: Yeah. Your book is called When UK Punk Went Pop. What do you actually mean by punk going pop, Tony?
7: Sure. The book wasn't actually written with that title in mind. It came together after it was written, in the sense of that is the story that I told. What I'm really getting at in the book is that a lot of the acts that came out of punk, and it could as easily have been called When UK Post-Punk Went Pop, but then it gets a bit niche. a lot of acts just sort of started realizing there was money to be made. They looked at maybe Adam and the Ants and you know, the success that they had reinventing themselves, and they saw bands getting on MTV and started to just, you know, notice new bands coming up with synthesizers, and the music sort of shifted, and it went from being almost purposefully non-commercial to very purposefully commercial. Mm-hmm. And I'm not saying that every group consciously, you know, went after the dollar, you know, the universal dollar, but subconsciously, I think almost everybody did.
6: Yeah. All right. Well, let's get stuck in into the music. Let's let it do some of the talking. Your first song tonight, you've chosen Happy Together, and there's a bit of a personal memory attached to this one, Tony.
7: Yeah, there is. I haven't done these in chronological order for the book. They're kind of random back and forth in the book. And I could have easily have chosen a hit single by The Jam if I chose a song by them at all. But I just like the idea of playing this song. It was one of several songs that that I sort of related to the first serious girlfriend that I had, and the good times that we had. You know, Just Can't Get Enough by Depeche Mode was another of those. And Happy Together, I just, you know, that was a song that we would sing thinking that was us. And I remember going to see The Jam at least once, or not twice, with this particular girl. And we jumped about to that song thinking it was, you know, our song. And I love the album that it's on, and you know, many Jam album tracks are as good as their singles, and it just seemed like a nice choice, and maybe like a positive place to jump off in terms of playing these songs.
6: All right, well, let's go. This is The Jam with Happy Together.

0: On ABC Nightlife, that is The Jam with Happy Together. Tony Fletcher is here taking us through the world of UK punk in the early 80s. I can see you dancing along, jumping along to that, Tony.
1: I actually really enjoyed hearing that again. I really, really did. It brought back good memories of The Jam as well as just, you know, personal memories. And, wow, what a great bass player Bruce Foxham was in The Jam.
0: Well, and they were sort of changing themselves musically a little bit at this point, bringing in some brass, some soul, some funk. You know, what were they? How were they responding as a band to, I guess, the moving musical world around them?
1: Well, I think you just hit on it. They responded by expanding the lineup, is what they did, and it became one of these things that, like, every band kind of needed either a brass section or maybe some strings or maybe some female backing singers, preferably black. And you know, The Jam went on with that as well. I mean, you know, there's when The Jam broke up, Paul Weller immediately got the synthesizers in, and you know, that was a part of the change. I think what they were trying to do, you definitely hit on it. They got soulful and they got funky. They were always soulful, but they made a concerted effort to be more funky. And I think they succeeded. And I think that there were just concerns about whether the audience could come along with them or how far it could come along with them. Mm-hmm. But it's a good example of a band that went from being a sort of three chord, you know, really guitar, bass, drums, and very in your face with that, to being a band that could do 12-inch instrumental workouts and, you know, really, really get funky.
0: I'm glad you mentioned synthesizer, because we're going to hear Just Can't Get Enough by Depeche Mode. And this for you was a song that sort of broke down your resistance to synthesizers, right?
1: Well, yeah, to quite some degree, it did. I just mentioned about the guitar, bass, drums, and that's really where I came from, and it's somewhere that I remain very, very comfortable. But at the same time, synthesizers had been on the post-punk scene as a sort of experimental instruments, and Depeche Mode came along and said, well, you know, we're going to use them like a pop band, or we're going to use them like a rock band. And my begrudging respect for the group was that they were teenagers who invested in synths, not guitars, because they were, you know, part of a new generation. But they went out and sort of paid their dues, man, by working their way up the rock clubs with these synthesizers while looking like, you know, looking like dandies. And they were on Mute Records, which was one of the great independent labels. And this single was just such a great pop single. It's their third single. It's just such a great pop song that you can't not love it. It's like trying to not love, you know, Dancing Queen by ABBA or something. It doesn't matter whether you think that group is, you know, your group or not. You've just sometimes got to admit this is a perfect pop song. And I maintain that to this day. And Vince Clarke went on to write an awful lot more of them for Yazoo and Erasure.

0: and all manner of other things. But he had a knack with the pop hook, and I also just think this is a classic of the early synth pop sounds. The sounds, the way they're assembled, it's that sounds simple, and in some ways it is, but it's really complex at the same time. There's just nothing not to love about it, and it does break down any cynicism that anybody should probably not have for synth pop, but it'll break it down if you do.
1: All right, let's break that down together here on Nightlife.

0: Depeche Mode with Just Can't Get Enough. Tony Fletcher is taking us through the world of early 1980s UK punk and pop. I do love that. Every time I hear that song again, I think, why don't I put that on more? It's a good song.
1: It makes you want to get up and dance, doesn't it?
0: Yeah.
1: I had the joy of working with some kids. I say some kids here, it was about 25 of them. I had several years of directing shows with the Rock Academy here, and we had an 80s new wave show, and we had to play that song. And I realized, you know, how much was going on, the number of synthesizer parts we had to try and allocate to different kids to play, and how to get the drums sounding that simple, you know, and backing vocals. It's there's quite a lot going on that song.
0: So we mentioned synth pop as well. We should just ahead of that song, we should talk about the New Romantics as well, because they were incredibly fresh when they first arrived on the UK music scene.
1: Yeah, I mean, I struggled more with the New Romantic thing, and I kind of make that clear in the book.

0: To their credit, but not that I saw it at the time, trying to sort of circumvent the rules of rock music that said you did have to pay your dues. And they were coming out of a nightlife scene that was alien to me, even though I was growing up in London, and I didn't understand it, and the new romantic culture did not appeal to me at all. So my roots were very much in a sort of punk new wave and the what would come to be called the indie world. I think it was called independent at the time, and that was a world inhabited by people like The Fall and Skritti Pilliti and The Raincoats and lots of bands, that you might never have heard of, a couple that we'll get to play maybe later in this show. So yeah, New Romantics were a big thing, and they were very well made for MTV, and that was where I think people started realizing that there was money to be made out of making pop music, and that's the reality of it. There was a lot of money to be made in America.
1: The next song you've chosen is by Echo and the Bunnymen. It was recorded at the Royal Albert Hall in London. You call this show the best concert you've ever attended. What made the night so extraordinary?
0: Oh my gosh, it was everything, Kaya. There were a lot of things came together. There hadn't been a rock band play at the Royal Albert Hall for a decade, since Mötley Hoople. Nowadays, it's very routine for rock bands to play the Albert Hall. It felt unbelievably special, so much so that the single, which was actually this song that the Bunnymen released just before playing the Albert Hall, they literally put the Royal Albert Hall on the cover of the single because it felt that unique. I feel the Bunnymen were peaking at this point. They'd had a successful third album with Porcupines that had the Cutter on it. I think Never Stop is one of their absolute greats. And their audience was fanatical. The Bunnymen were doing things in a different way. They toured differently. They would play village halls. I think on this tour, it was like a ley lines tour, which was a bit of a farce, but the idea was they were playing shows above the ley lines of the earth. And that kind of like they literally worked their way down from these small village halls in Scotland down towards the Albert Hall, where they did away with the support band and had an organ recital instead, because the Albert Hall's organ is just beautiful. And they had enough self-deprecating humor to call the show Lay Down Thy Raincoat and Groove. And then the audience was just phenomenal. They were fanatic, and the security didn't know what to do with them. So that added a real element of tension. Everybody was new to this venue, but there were a lot of people on the auditorium and like in the stalls that were, pushing forwards to see the group, that and the security weren't used to that. And the Bunnymen were sort of road testing some of the songs that would come out on Ocean Rain. And they started with four or five of them on stage, and by the time they were finished, there were about 10 people on stage with extra strings and so on. And they were just utterly on form. That it was one of those moments when a band is at its peak, and then you throw in all the things I've just said about what made this event unique, and you have the makings of a classic show. And I note that on the Bunnymen's own YouTube channel, they sort of make similar comment that this is a night that some people feel like time stopped for 2 hours or an hour and a half while the band were playing.
1: What a setup. Let's go there now. We can hear you. I'm pretty sure that's you clapping somewhere there, Tony.
0: I'm somewhere at the back in one of the boxes, but with a perfect view.

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1: Stand up again.
0: My name's Kaya Hanley. Tony Fletcher.
1: One's earlier than now.
0: Took us live to Albert Hall there in May of 1984 with Never Stop by Echo and the Bunnymen. Just that track was incredible, and you could feel the vibe there in the room. I can't imagine a whole gig. Tony, no wonder it stays with you.
2: It was it really was phenomenal. But like, there is video of it on YouTube. But I have to say it's a bit fuzzy. I hear that there may have been some successful efforts to clean it up. But it's one of those where I do imagine you have to have been there. But you can see in the audience footage, and I think you can see in the band themselves that this is everything is connecting. It's everything live music should be.
0: Around sort of this time in music, there seems to be a change in a bit of attitude happening as well. Making something big and commercial was no longer necessarily something to be ashamed of in the music industry. Mm-hmm. How did we see that shift, Tony?
2: I see it as being, you know, in retrospect, it feels natural. I mean, what happened at the start of 83 was the Jam had just broken up, and they had sort of owned the, you know, they had been the biggest rock band in Britain for a couple of years now. And right at the start of 83, a lot of bands had their first successes. U2 had their first top 10 hit. The Bunnymen had their first top 10 hit. Big Country had a big hit. And so you felt that there was a shift coming into a sort of more guitar-based rock music that was more anthemic. I think our next song might actually reflect that as well. That just the idea that being big, bold, and confident was now okay. Maybe a lot of what had gone on in the new wave years and the post-punk years had been more about, you know, hiding your talent under a bushel or being forced to be modest or even potentially, I don't want to use the word cynical, but a lot of people were singing about the dark side of life and rightly so, or doing so with a little bit of negativity or wryness or something. But all of a sudden, groups were being much more confident in themselves, and it almost felt like a calendar shift. It came with a calendar shift.
0: Yeah. And how did the audience respond to that, I guess?
2: Well, these records I'm referring to were top 10 hits. So audiences started lapping it up. So I don't think there was any question of that. I think that maybe we were just at the point where rock music was coming back, and in different forms. You know, people could make arguments that U2 and Big Country were quite sort of formulaic and that the Bunnymen weren't. But I guess at the same time, a lot of the same people bought all the records by all the bands.
0: Yeah. In 1982, the band called Wah released their song, The Story of the Blues. At that time, you immediately declared it your single of the year. What was it about this record for you that year?
2: Well, there's a personal, and it's interesting. I've got it following the Bunnymen. They're both Liverpool acts, and they represent and reflect that confidence that Liverpool has always had in itself. Pete Wiley, who basically is Wah, had been in a fictional band with Ian McCulloch of Echo and the Bunnymen and Julian Cope of Teardrop Explodes. They were known as the Crucial Three, though they never played a gig. And Pete Wiley had sort of, you know, had to follow on from the successes of the other two. He supplies the funniest chapter in my book when early in what I guess we'll call his career, he's been wined and dined by the music business in London and takes me around with him because I've offered to let him sleep at my mum's house because I've gone to interview him, and he's let me know that he actually has nowhere to stay tonight after doing a John Peel session. And I really believed in Wah, and they did sign to a major label and didn't quite get a hit record. And then when Story of the Blues came along, I was convinced that this was going to be the one. And we are jamming my magazine. We were fortunate enough to be chosen to put on a show at the ICA, the Institute of Contemporary Arts on Pall Mall, where they invited some music press magazines to put on a week's worth of shows between them. And I pushed very hard for us to have Wah Heath as headliners and succeeded. And succeeded beyond all of our dreams, because the day of the show, they literally had to come rushing back from Top of the Pops to perform this song, The Story of the Blues, on Top of the Pops. And there's another funny story. I mean, it is probably my favourite single of 1982. It came out late enough in the year that I could make that claim. I threw a New Year's Eve party about two nights before putting on this show, but I was young and full of energy. And after everybody left, I put the 12-inch single on, just because I loved it so much. And I woke up about 6 hours later and I'd left the arm up on the turntable and it was still playing at full volume. I still got the copy and it's in remarkably good shape for the number of times it must have been played that night.
0: Now, let's take a listen. This is The Story of the Blues.

0: the story of the blues. I really just wanted to, you know, throw a lighter, or I think these days it's just the torch phone in the air at times throwing that, Tony.
1: Yeah, you do. That's what I mean about the kind of confidence that was coming up at the time. And I also want to give a shout out to Pete Wiley, because that's his guitar that's featured on the front cover of my book, Pow. It's a guitar that's got Pow in pop art lettering on it. And Pete kindly allowed use of the guitar. I hadn't seen him in the flesh or even barely spoken to him for probably 30 years or more, and saw him play last year in Hull, and it was quite a small show, and he dedicated that song to me and talked to the audience about how important I'd been to it, because he knew I was coming along to the show. So it was really, really sweet to have that connection.
0: Okay, let's bring some United States in here, because we are very much focused on the UK music scene, but there's always been that heavy influence sort of both ways a little bit at times. And in 1981, this strange band called REM from Athens, Georgia, turns up in Britain, Tony.
1: Yeah, it's 83 when they show up in Britain. And it was on the back of the release of their first album, Murmur. And being that I was very much in the music press at the time, I had a copy of it. I was as intrigued as anybody. It was just felt so unusual. Like, it was folky, but it felt like they were a proper rock band. And it was clear it was getting success in the States. And I was working at the TV show The Tube when they came over to appear on that show. And so I got to see them perform live in the TV studio, and by good fortune also got to their two London shows, which was all they did on that first visit on the back of the album. And, you know, I'd been interested in them and had wanted to see them. And then particularly when I saw them at the London clubs, it really hit home that there was something different going on now in the States from the previous years. And it also confirmed what I'd often heard, that American bands sort of played longer sets, worked harder, threw in more covers. First time I went to see to the Marquee, the Jam played for about 40 minutes, including encores. And here I was seeing REM, who played for like an hour and a half, with several encores. And I remember the sweat dripping off the walls and thinking, this is a band I'm going to follow. And I did get to follow them. I got to write a biography on them. I actually got to write a biography on Echo and the Bunnymen as well.
0: Wow.
1: And I got to write about REM and, you know, to be able to document them over the decades, really. And they remain my ideal model for a group, because how they compose themselves, the variety of their music over the years, their politics, and not least the fact that they broke up as friends and have stayed friends. And I don't think many groups that have had global success on their level have been able to do that.
0: Sometimes it's about knowing when to call it quits, right?
1: Well, there's a part of that as well. They saw out their contract with their record company and said, you know, that's it. This is we're
0: time's
1: done.
0: Up.
1: And they didn't tell anyone till after their last album had come out. So they were always good at doing the non-statements and surprising people with a belated statement.
0: And Peter Buck from REM jokingly complained about British synth pop, did he?
1: Oh God, I don't think he was joking either. He wasn't joking either. They were presenting themselves as an absolute alternative to it, even though some radio stations would play them and synth pop. I think he was, you know, yeah, he had a point. REM knew how to work and worked very, very hard on the live circuit, and that stood them in great stead for years and years and years to come.
0: I'll never complain about hearing REM. This is Radio Free Europe.

0: We're joined by Tony Fletcher, who's taking us through the world of the early 80s UK punk and pop. That is REM with Radio Free Europe. Now, we're going to a very sort of frank, open conversation between sexual partners for our next song, Tony. We're going to hear from the au pairs. Mm-hmm. Tell us how unusual this sort of topic was, this sort of really... I guess, open conversation through the world of this type of music in particular.
1: Sure. Well, it's one reason we can recognise it's unusual is it will be the first time we hear a female lead voice on these songs so far. And although I could maybe have made more effort to redress that balance, the fact is that the music business was still, and the concept, the bands were still really dominated by males throughout the punk years and through the initial post-punk years. The bands that had females playing anything other than the front girl role were almost inevitably going to find themselves confronting this sort of very blatant traditional sexism or sort of patriarchy of the music business. And the au pairs really got to shine through because they also addressed a lot of topics around sexuality. And the band was comprised of two women, two men, and the interplay between Leslie up front, who was the main songwriter, and Paul, who was they were both guitarists, and they sort of served as foils to each other on this particular song. And I write in the book about very clear memories, because I saw the au pairs quite a few times, how they would Paul in particular would run around the stage kind of like chopping at his guitar. And this song's full of innuendo, and it's pretty clear what it's about. And it's interesting. It was a vital point in this post-punk scene. I write about it quite early in the book. I talk about the au pairs and Delta 5 and Girls Are Best and the Raincoats and the Slits and groups that really had to challenge this notion that, just a lot of sexism, this notion that girls can't play or that boys can take their tops off but girls can't, for cover shots, that kind of thing. And it was a really, really important part of the world and of the music scene. And I got to say, its effects have been felt, because all these decades later, when I was working with these kids at Rock Academy, more than 50% of them would be girls. And it never occurred to them. It they had been brought up in a world where they were told they just knew that they could play as well as the boys, probably better. Nobody ever said, you can't play this instrument, you can't do that. And I would also say that some of the most exciting music coming out now is from very young female punk bands. And so it's good to know that something like the au pairs, having these conversations, discussing sexism and just even sexual expectations and stereotypes. I think that's what a lot of this song in particular was about, that its roots sort of, or maybe I should say its buds, have been picked up in it over the decades by other groups. And it's not the au pairs alone. There was the other groups I mentioned as well. But this song, Come Again, is a really, really good example of it.

0: on ABC Nightlife. It's the Au Pairs with Come Again. I can see why you included it, Tony.
1: Yeah,
0: it's such
1: also,
0: a unique song.
1: It's a great song. It's actually, I'm realizing that of the selection I've made here, and I've done some different selections for different media purposes, this is the most post-punk song on this particular sort of choice of songs. It's almost like a template, definitive post-punk track, the way the scratchy guitars and the subject matter, the way it starts and stops. It really represents post-punk.
0: I feel like we could have talked for nearly the whole show. We could have put aside 2 hours and would have happily filled the time. But I definitely want to make sure that we finish on one of your tracks as well, because there's a bit of an interesting story behind Release by Apocalypse. Tell us about it, Tony.
1: Oh, well, it comes about, my own band forms a constant thread through this book, because we are also trying to make this be successful, and we make our own journey from being young punks to sort of signing to EMI and being encouraged to make pop music. But somewhere in the middle, I'm putting on some gigs by other bands, and I'm also trying to make sure I get my own band in there every time. And I write this song Release about a girl letting me down, and also like losing money on this show. And I'm probably like smart enough to cover up the exact subject matter in the lyrics, but so it the whole song's about finding emotional release just from the chorus of I don't need all this aggravation. But when we came to record it, Paul Weller wanted to produce our debut single, and it wasn't my songs that he liked, even though I was running a record label with him. He liked my bandmate's songs, and so he produced this song called Teddy, and it was always meant to be a double A side with Release. But when it came to us recording Release, Paul was like, I'd sooner take the day off, actually. I don't really much like this song. And it was just a bit of a blow to me, because I was meant to be mates with him. My bandmate then talked Weller into coming in regardless. And we put it together really, really well. We worked flat out. And Paul had said earlier that the middle eight, the words in the middle eights were cliched, and I should take them out. So literally overnight I took them out, wrote out the parts for a three-part trumpet section. Our poor trumpet player had to learn them straight away, and came in and delivered, and the songs remained a favorite. It's the kind of song that I still meet people say, I bought your single, I love that song Release. So we were right to stick to our guns and say we needed to produce it and do it well.
0: I love it. Well, let's go out on that. Tony Fletcher, it's been an absolute joy to chat with you on Nightlife. The book's called Pow, When UK Punk Went Pop, 1980 to 1984. Thank you for taking us on this journey and being our guest on Nightlife.
1: Oh, 100%. Thank you so much for having me on.

0: We understand each other?
1: Yes, ma'am.
0: I didn't ask for this role, but I'll play it.
2: Let's see if Jack can help us out. Hey, Jack.
3: Oh, hello. How are you, dear?
2: I'm good. How are you?
3: Good. Don't worry. You did really well in the Mighty Challenge, okay, hosting it.
2: Thank you.
3: Don't worry about the haters. I'll get the haters.
2: It's all right. I'm feeling better. I'm feeling better today. I've had a good day. We're back again. We're playing the pop quiz. All is well. All is well, Jack. Any idea what movie that is from, my friend?
3: I think the female is from it's kind of familiar. I'm going to say Almost Famous.
2: Hey, very well done. The movie is Almost Famous. A number of people ended up getting it on the text as well. Jasper, Deb, Dale, Victoria. But yeah, that film we were looking for, released in 2001, was Almost Famous. All right, Jack, question number five. Who wrote The Grapes of Wrath, East of Eden, and Of Mice and Men?
3: Okay. I think I know this one. All right, let's get this right. Is it John Steinbeck?
2: It is.
3: Is that how you say?
2: Yeah, you're very close. It is John Steinbeck. Thank you. The Grapes of Wrath, East of Eden, and Of Mice and Men. John Steinbeck, very well done. Okay, time for you to get your singing voice on. Are you ready?
3: Oh, here we go.
2: I'm going to play you part of a song, and I need you to belt out the next couple of lines. So have a listen.
4: Oh, my

0: You ready?
1: Yeah, I'm ready.
0: I've got no idea, so it's time to hang up.
1: Oh,
0: shit. Oh, nothing, mate.
1: That's totally fine. Thank you. Thank you for knowing Lauren Bacall and for playing.
0: Bye now.
1: See you. 1-300-800-222. We are up to a sing-along. I need you to sing the next couple of lines of this song for me. Forever.

0: Let's see if we can find our next Australian idol, George Nkemba. Hello.
1: Oh, g'day.
0: Do you know the next line to that song?
1: No, I don't think so. I've known a lot of other questions, but I'm just trying to figure. Can you play it one more time?
0: Yes, I can.

0: Do you know the next lines, George?
1: The song sounds vaguely familiar. I probably did know it, but somewhere. But no, I think it's going to be a very short stay tonight.
0: George, always a pleasure. Thank you.
1: Bye.
0: See ya. 1-300-800-222. We're having a sing along. I need the next lines to the song of that song. Let's see if Tony in Canberra can help us out. Hey, Tony.
2: Hello, Kaya. Kaya, you are on fire and your flame is like a beautiful dance.
0: Thank you, Tony. Thank you, Tony.
2: And we can blame Lockie for these tricky questions.
0: He's done very well. He's put together a very phenomenal pop quiz for us. Question number 14. Do you know the next lines to that song?
2: I can make them up. I think it's Bernard Fanning. It sounds a bit like Bernard Fanning.
0: Mm-hmm.
2: The powder-fingered vocalist.
0: What do you reckon the next two lines are?
2: Oh, I'll make them up. I wouldn't have a clue. I haven't heard the song before, but how about I give it a go?
0: I mean, you can, but it's not going to be right. Tony, we'll keep moving.
2: I'm going to speak to Lockie about this. Really.
0: Thanks, buddy. 1-300-800-222. We're looking for the next lines of this song.

0: And Australia's men's rugby league Prime Minister's 13 has dominated Papua New Guinea 60 points to 10 in their annual clash in Port Moresby. Australia captain David Fifita starred in the centres. Ezra Mam crossed for a hat-trick. While in the women's game, Australia triumphed 66 points to 6, the biggest winning margin in the game's history. ABC News.
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3: Coming up, NRLW trailblazer Tiana Penitani-Gray talks about her unexpected path into media, the power of Pacific voices, and the opportunities that have taken her from the footy field to the sidelines and the screen. And later we meet climate change reporter Tiffany Baldwin, who has covered El Nino and cyclones in Vanuatu while experiencing the impacts of disaster herself. Ali and warm Pacific greetings to you. I'm Kuntamari Crofts. It's great to be with you this morning. And wherever you're listening from, thanks for joining me. Before I bring you stories from across the Pacific, I acknowledge and pay my respects to the elders past and present of the Awabakal and Worimi peoples, the traditional custodians of the land here in Newcastle, Australia. But first, let's ease into your Sunday morning solo artist from Fiji.

0: That was Nogu Tikoga by Fijian singer-songwriter Oni, a solo artist and member of VT Ones, was a Pacific Break finalist in 2023 and is making waves with a distinctive Pacific sound.
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0: Saying yes changed everything for Tiana Penitani Gray. What started as a career on the footy field has evolved into one in front of the camera and behind the microphone, making her one of the NRLW's most recognisable voices. She joins Tina Rawarona on Nijin Footy to reflect on her journey from player to broadcaster.
2: It actually began while I was playing sevens, and it wasn't something that I ever aspired to want to do. Media journalism was never kind of on the cards for me. I loved legal studies at school, so I thought I might, I thought I was going to pursue either law or criminology or something along those lines. That's what I had in my mind leaving high school. And then I was thrust into the world of international rugby, and that all happened really quickly for me playing rugby sevens. I debuted on the world circuit at 17 years old, and then that very quickly became my life. We were then made full time after that. And I was just living the dream as an 18-year-old kid playing footy full time. And part of that, though, meant a lot of media exposure for me. And I found that I was okay with my words. I was able to string sentences together, and I was able to, you know, talk a bit of sense around the game, around my journey, my story. And I got a lot of early exposure to that at that age. And it wasn't until I was probably on tour a few years later. So I would have been maybe 19, 20. And some of the guys that I had done a bit of work with at Fox, you know, the commentators, they'd obviously spotted something in me and gave me an opportunity. And I did a mini show back in 2017, maybe, around the, you know, the rugby world, like a rugby World Cup, or there was something to do with rugby union. And that was my first in, and that was my first kind of exposure in front of the camera, being more of a host and reading off an auto cue. And that was in my really early 20s. And then I decided to hang the boots up in 2017 from rugby union and just take a year off and have a break. And it was when I stepped away from playing that World Rugby came knocking and wanted me on their commentary team. And I was really scared. That was the first time that I was like, I'm so out of my depth here, because growing up playing sport, that was my happy place. That was my comfort. I know my body so well that was always my tool.
3: Yeah.
2: But then stepping into a really unknown space like that for me, stepping into commentary, getting on the cans, having people listen live to my opinion, being able to get the right words out, and not having any media training in that regard was really intimidating. But I was really fortunate that Sean Maloney, who was working at Fox at the time and working as a world rugby commentator, he's now the main voice that you hear in Australian rugby. He took me under his wing, and he brought me into studio and helped me practice and call a couple of games, and get the feel for it. And I think the one best piece of advice that he ever gave to me, and I still use it to this day, was to write down a list of adjectives for words that you want to use. I can see you writing your notes there too.
3: Yeah, I was like, let me write this one down for later.
2: But it was, honestly, it was great, because it was some of the best advice he gave me, and it, I carry it with me, because the last thing you want to do to describe a moment or, you know, really incredible moments in games is to say the same word over and over and over and over again. It's like, that was a great try. Wasn't that a great effort? Wasn't that a great this, great that? So that was some of the best advice that he ever gave me, because it just helped kickstart my prep on how I would start thinking about the game and like how I would grow my vocabulary.
3: Mm-hmm.
2: And then I was on the World Series as a commentator for a few years, and they were some of my best memories as well, because I was still traveling the circuit.
3: Calling men's games?
2: Calling women's games to start.
3: Yep.
2: And then the way that they started shuffling the roster, we started working as a, you know, integrating the team of six, I think it was, to cover all men's and women's games. So 16 men's teams, 12 women's teams.
3: How long did it take you to get comfortable when you are to commentate a game?
2: Probably a year. Probably a full season on the series, and then you get really comfortable with the way you prepare, what you're actually looking for, and yeah, that's what kind of kicked things off in terms of my media career.
3: And then you went back to playing rugby league.
2: Then I came back to playing rugby league in 2019, and I remember when I first started playing rugby league, because I had already got my foot in the door with the Fox crew. I'd sat on some panels, and so I was taking all of the opportunities that kind of came my way, and they asked me to commentate games, and I was so apprehensive. I was like, nah, I'm not commentating games. It's only this year, 2026, that I've started commentating games of rugby league. I think purely because I wanted to just be a student of the game, first and foremost, before I went into live commentary. Whereas the panel stuff, you can prepare what you're going to speak about, and you've got more time to, I guess, think about the things that you want to focus on. Whereas when you're in commentary, like, you've just got to analyze live on the go, and you don't want, I never wanted to sound like an idiot, right? So then fast forward another couple of years, and by this time I was working for the ABC for our first couple of seasons of that Pacific Sports Show. And I think that's what really kick-started my confidence to be in front of the camera. Back then when they approached me to do the show, I was so apprehensive. I was like, why me? I'm an athlete. I'm not a host. I'm not a journo. I'm not a broadcaster. I am a like 20-something-year-old kid in this industry, kid.
3: And being the lead, being the face.
2: Being the host, being the face. Yeah. I don't have that experience of hosting and driving a show and reading off auto cue. I have little tiny bits and pieces that I can bring together, but a solid role that I've ever been in. But then I had a really good hard think about it, and I've always been the type of person, this is from a young age, to just jump at opportunities with open arms and just to take them with both hands. And I thought to myself, if not me, then who else?
3: Yeah.
2: And that's something that I carry even now through my whole life, is when things scare me, when, really deep water opportunities present themselves that I'm just not comfortable with, I'll just like stop and process it and go, what's the worst one that can happen? Is that you fail and you're not good at it, and they kick you off, and they they fire you, whatever. You pivot and go in another direction. I'm not scared of failure because I'm an athlete, and that's just like the nature of our game, is you fail a million times until you get it right. But it's a lot scarier when it's on TV, hey?
3: Is that how you overcome imposter syndrome?
2: Yeah, and don't get me wrong, imposter syndrome still absolutely lives within me, but you just have to manually hijack your brain.
3: Yeah.
2: I can only obviously speak on behalf of the way I work, but I know that when imposter syndrome is like rife in my body, I just have to manually hijack my brain and just keep charging forward and just go, just do it. And if you hate it, you can always say no to the next one. Or if you're actually good at it, who knows what kind of doors that's going to open, and you're going to surprise yourself. And that's, I'm still yet to walk away from an opportunity because I've hated it, because I let the imposter syndrome win.
3: Going a bit deeper, is there a why? Like, are you doing it for someone, or are you doing it for a young you?
2: There's a couple of whys, T. That's a great question. I think my first why, and this would go back to the early stages of my career as an athlete, the first why, first and foremost, was my story and like the hands that got me to where I am. I always, being the oldest daughter, I was always like, I just want to make my mum proud. I want to make my dad proud. I want to show my siblings that they can be something. That's what drove me in the early stages of my career. The why now, though, for me, particularly working in the broadcast space, and I said it before, the thoughts that I always have are, if not me, then who else? And I think there is not enough representation of Pacifica people on our screens, in the media, on TV, giving their opinions on our Pacifica players particularly. Yep. That drives me a lot, is to want to learn and to want to be that person and to want to represent and to want to show the next Tiana, the 12-year-old Tiana that, you know, had the world at her feet, that you can absolutely pivot and step into anywhere you want to be, because if not you, then who else?
3: Yep.
2: You know, don't let your own limitations and your limiting beliefs and your imposter syndrome or the little voice inside your mind hold you back from what you could be, but also what you could share with the world. And I when I look at the next gen and the younger kids that are really shy and apprehensive but have all the talent in the world, I want them to be able to look up to people and say, like, she reminds me of me. She did it. I can do it. Mm. That drives me a lot now that I'm at the stage of my career where I'm at.
0: That was Tiana Penitani Gray speaking to Tinara Rona on Nijin Footy. 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Coming up, the Pacific is bursting with musical talent, with Pacific Break now underway. Nija Daily is showcasing fresh tracks from across the region. That's after this Swedish pop reggae group from Gothenburg.

0: That was The Sign by Ace of Base. The Swedish pop reggae group from Gothenburg scored one of the biggest hits of the 90s with this infectious sing-along favourite. I'm Gunther Marie Crofts and you're listening to Pacific Sundays on ABC Radio Australia.
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2: Love that name of that track, Michael Chow, Mango Tree. 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
2: 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All right.
3: Very particular.
2: I know. Dang. 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
0: The Pacific's biggest music competition, Pacific Break, is in full swing. And on Nisha Daily, we're spotlighting the freshest tracks from unsigned artists across the region. Here's a standout moment from this week as Jacob and Mike Blind react to our tour by Tuvaluan artist with Tene and Lil K.
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4: Yeah, they've done the heavy lifting, listened far and wide, and now we get to sit back and play our track.

0: with just to enjoy songs?
1: Not a literal brother, as in, like, you know, I've only got sisters. But, you know, sometimes I jam with my wife.
0: Oh, my gosh. No, that's
1: not that she's got musical skills, but, you know.
0: Yo, and this just in, Michael Chow's wife, one of the bros. Love that. And it is great to be, you know, I mean, spotlighting this music. A little bit about them. They've written two songs that they've sent in, but this one is called Tau Tua, which means, in the song's perspective, that for what is worth, I will support you unconditionally. Now, they go on to say that this song is a new release track. Me and my bro just wrote for fun, but giving motivation to all of our hardworking people in whatever they do in life to achieve their goals, and also saying when you have friends, families, if you are to support them, you'll support them unconditionally. Ain't that beautiful, Michael Chow?
1: Oh, no, that's a beautiful message, and yeah, no, love this. Love this brotherly love.
0: Oh, absolute two bros for the sound check this morning. And with that being said, why don't we fly right into it, my G?
1: Mm-hmm.
0: Let's go to it. It's Lil K and Uitene out of Tuvalu with Tau Tua.

0: Michael Chow as well. Michael Chow, a banger, my G.
1: Oh my gosh. I mean, they said they wrote this one just for fun, right? Well, I'd love to hear what they come up with when they're being serious, because this is seriously good stuff. Honestly, production is popping. Firstly, that mix is so beautifully done. You know, we don't get technical enough with a lot of our little initial thoughts, you know, hearing things freshly. But like, you know, that's the first thing I noticed. You know, you really get to enjoy all those intricate little textures and all that. You know, those little things are just like pumping along and everything. The vocal arrangement is just so beautiful. So, and you know, simple, like it just it, and then like that Tuvaluan rap verse though.
0: Oh my gosh, Michael Chow, we have to get to the flow that this man was doing in Tuvaluan, man. It was crazy.
1: Yeah, I mean, I'm not sure if that's Uitene or Lil K who was doing the verse. Probably Lil K, I'm gonna assume, but like absolute fire. Was not expecting that to come in when it did. I'm so glad that it did. Just elevated the song from like the level already had it at. You know, it's like sometimes, you know, you get served a bowl of soup, right? And you're like, damn, this is perfect soup. Could not add a single thing to it. It doesn't need anything else. Perfect. Then somebody puts in a little extra ingredient in there, and then all of a sudden you're like, I didn't think it could get any better.
0: Yo,
1: best soup I've had all day.
0: And that, and the ingredient was the alphabet. All right, the alphabet soup. All right, because my man was hitting words hard and fast.
2: Yes, that was Jacob McQuire and Michael Chow from Niger Daily, taking a listen to one of this week's songs that were submitted for Pacific Break, ABC Radio Australia's music competition. 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Next up, Haley from Honiara, four times Pacific Break finalist from Solomon Islands. Bibao's music and songwriting speaks to his deep love of reggae, hip-hop and island sounds.

Yes, your Pacific Break is entry for today for the sound check out of Tuvalu, Lil K and Uitene with Tautua. I'm, of course, Jacob McQuire. We're with

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That's Mary Wantok from Java Rhyme featuring DJ Matro, both artists from the autonomous region of Bougainville. Reporting on climate change is more than a job for Tiffany Baldwin. The Vanuatu journalist joins us to talk about covering environmental crisis from the front line. After artists from Delangro, New South Wales, and raised in Brisbane, here's the Gamilaroi singer.

0: That was Backseat of My Mind by Thelma Plum. 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
0: Chief Wetzel Matthews has fed everyone from patients in hospital to troops training to go to war. The East Sepik woman who grew up in Robale and followed her former husband to Australia has led a life of service. Most recently, she took part in a ceremony called a Melanesian Lullaby.

0: by putting Aesopic artifacts to sleep at the Museum of South Australia. Watso has shared her life story with Natasha Metten on Sisters Let's Talk.
1: One of your many jobs as a chef was cooking for the Defence Force personal training.
2: Yes.
1: They were training to be deployed to Iraq. Why has this job in particular stuck with you?
2: Every job I went to had a purpose to it.
1: Mm.
2: You know, I work in a nursing home. And I'm cooking for these old people because I do dietary cooking for them too, from soft diet to vitamins. So whatever you're nourishing their body and preparing them for whatever journey they're going to take. You know, they could be dead in 5 minutes. And then in my heart, I know that I fed them well. And the same thing applies. You know, I go to the hospital and I work at the hospital and you're trying to help heal these sick people. So everything you're touching and everything you're doing, you have to sort of like put in that positive energy and making sure that the food is going to be good. And the same thing with the Defence Force. We're preparing them. We're building them. So it was a different environment and also very... I'm so glad that I decided to become a chef and I had that opportunity to travel to places that I never would have. In my lifetime, if I was a married woman and stayed there with my husband and in that little town and growing old and whatever, I never would experience these things. So the separation and all that was in my favor. I went out in this big world and experienced things I never would have experienced otherwise. You know, from the Black Hawk flying over the kitchen and landing and parking behind our dining room, to soldiers coming off the truck after training with their guns. And, you know, it was like in a military camp, or I can't say war zone because I've never been there. But, you know, we're driving to work at night at 4:30, 5 o'clock, and it's still dark, and there's soldiers. We see lights on the side of the road, and you don't know what it is. And it's actually the soldiers with the lights on their helmets, running along the side of the road with their bag and guns and, you know, like, oh, my God. I started to realize how I was getting attached to them now because of weeks of going up and cooking and feeding them. And we didn't know each other by name, but the present was enough. We were all there for our own purpose. You know, I'm there to work and cook, and they're eating and preparing themselves to go away to fight this war. Yeah, and from, like, one soldier got killed.
1: Oh.
2: A Queensland soldier got killed. And one out of the lot that went, and I saw it on the news, and I was heartbroken. It was like I sent my child away and went and got killed. You don't realize that just cooking and feeding, you actually attaching yourself to these people. I mean, working in nursing homes, it's full of old people too, but I'm still crying every time one passes away.
1: Yeah.
2: So I'm just this crying, emotional person that get attached to people everywhere I go. Yeah, so that was very, very hard. And you know, I wish them all the best and stay safe and make sure you come back in one piece, you know, and that's what you expect. So when one get killed, I mean, his family was at the airport and they show on the news and whatever. I don't know the guy by name, whatever, but he was one of those people that was there and I was feeding. So it was very, very heartbreaking for me.
1: Watso, you've recently were involved in something very special, the Melanesian Lullaby at the South Australian Museum. This was a ceremony to put Melanesian artifacts to sleep. What does that mean?
2: Those artifacts have been in the South Australian Museum for decades now, and they're trying to sort of move the older stuff away and bring in new stuff, whatever plan they have. But anyway, the older stuff, some of the Pacific Island artifacts have to lullaby, put to sleep. And they send a message out to the PNG Association of South Australia if anyone in the community could come and be part of a custodian to the artifact. And then they give up the name of the artifacts of what province this artifact belongs to. And when they saw that there was, you know, artifacts from Sipik, that's where I'm from, yeah, they asked me if I wanted to participate, if I wanted to get involved. I said yes, because there's not many Sipik people here. I'm the only one from the Sipik River that lives here. And artifacts, you know, like, now I have to make sure that it's protected. So that's how I got myself involved. The crocodiles are very special to my people because everything relates to the crocodile from the river. And even the men, when they have the initiation done, they get to put the crocodile pattern on their body. And it's a job that the men do. It's a men's secret. So I was a little bit fearful. I said yes, and then I like, oh, you know, how is this going to go? Because, you know, I'm a woman, and I'm going to be stepping, you know, breaking this cultural boundary. But I couldn't let these crocodiles lie there like no one owns it. No one's going to claim it. You know, they're very, very special things. And for me to not step up and accept it and be a custodian to it, then I'm denying my culture, whether I'm a man or a woman. So I took it upon myself, let my family back home know that this is what I'm going to do. I didn't want to be a custodian in, like, okay, you know, I'm responsible, I'm claiming whatever, because I'm a woman. So all I was doing was introducing myself to the spirits, introducing myself, my ancestors, my grandparents, my parents, what clan I come from, and that's so I'll be accepted. They can accept me as a woman. So, yeah, step in and be able to handle that. There was part of me that I was scared whether I was doing the right thing. But at the same time, I wasn't going to let those things there. Thinking of my people back so far away, when the artifacts leave the country and people are taking them overseas, our people got no idea how far these artifacts are traveling. So I think I kind of feel I have to do what I have to do. This is my culture. This is where I come from.
0: That's Waso Matthew speaking to Natasha Metten on Sisters Let's Talk. You can hear the rest of that interview by searching for Sisters Let's Talk online or wherever you get your podcasts. There's just a few minutes until the news. He's one to lead us right in. She's an Australian Samoan musician, songwriter, actor, and dancer. Ooh.

0: That was Sosafina by Kira Amosa. Thank you so much for your company on Pacific Sundays. So how can ancestral knowledge and modern science work together? Apa Masanga Sayuli Salamasina Von Reiki speaks with a researcher in the Marshall Islands who is helping find the answers. That's after the news, so don't go too far.
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ABC News with Glenn Lauder. The driver of a car that ploughed into a group of Newcastle Knights NRL fans farewelling their team ahead of the grand final has now been charged. The 18-year-old male P-plater is preparing to face court over 9 offences, including dangerous and negligent driving, occasioning grievous bodily harm. A 5-year-old

for a taste of the Independence Day celebrations and a few surprise guests along the way. Welcome back to Pacific Sundays. If you just tuned in, I'm Kundamari Crofts and I'm with you for the next hour, bringing you highlights from across ABC Radio Australia. But first, here's a track from PNG born and now based in Nam artist.

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0: Before weather apps and radar, Pacific communities looked to nature for clues about what was coming next. But as seasons shift and weather patterns change, some of those traditional signs are becoming harder to read. So how can ancestral knowledge and modern science work together? Afamasanga Sayuli Salamasina von Reiki speaks with a researcher in the Marshall Islands who is helping find the answers.
2: Marshall Islands is a low-lying group of atolls, so understanding water movement and flood risks is a matter of daily survival. Their elders have read the subtle signs of tides and winds to know which parts of their atolls were eroding and which were growing. Mark Steggy is a climate science specialist working at the intersection of ancestral wisdom and cutting-edge technology. He's currently tracking 80 years of shoreline movements by pairing 1940s aerial photography with modern satellite imagery, as well as speaking with community elders. He says the imagery he's currently working with affirms what the traditional knowledge holders always knew.
3: I think one of the most important things about the photos is that it provides verifiable proof that an observed erosion or accretion trend along a stretch of land that intersects with the ocean is indeed the case, you know, that people's experiences over time can be affirmed and the signs can be strengthened.

0: Yeah, those 1940s photos capture the Marshall Islands before severe sea level rise and major coastal development. When you layer those historical images over today's satellite data, what does it tell us about the speed of coastal erosion?
1: Well, there could be also accretion on that same question, right? Erosion and accretion or stability. I think the dynamic nature of these coastlines in an atoll environment and many other islands, but I'm very interested in atolls, of course. There's this term in Marshallese that we're just which is like we're just sands and outcroppings. There isn't much other than sand on top of this solid platforms that we sit upon. And so the islands in an atoll shift and morph quite a bit. So I think it's important to keep in mind that erosion and accretion or stability is all part of the potential menu of things that we could be talking about. But I really like, how you also highlight that coastal development, not just sea level rise, is something that we're looking into in terms of causality of erosion or change in these coastlines. If you start adding additional photographs from the 1970s, there was another survey that was done during that time from the 1980s and into the era of satellite imagery nowadays, which has been for the past 20 or so years. There's been this longitudinal record of coastal change. And I think what we're going to learn is that indeed there has been a gradual reduction in land. And looking forward to being able to, quantify that.
0: I'm interested to know if you see this mapping data being used on the ground by local atoll communities.
1: Just this past month, I was involved in a consultation exercise conducted in three of our atolls in the Outer Islands. We have 29 atolls and five islands, by the way, all collectively combined into or consolidated into 24 local governments. So we went to three of those 24 provinces recently with shoreline change maps in hand. It was interesting because in some cases we would present the maps first, and in other cases we present it after the consultation. And the communities who were presented the maps afterwards had already predicted exactly what the maps had said. These are the parts of the island that are eroding the quickest. These are the ones that are actually growing, and these are pretty stable. And when you compare the community's responses with the shoreline maps that we have prepared in advance using this historic data, there was really, really good agreement. So it was almost like we could have just asked the communities and not done all the other stuff, but it's good to do both.
0: Are there signs your elders look for to tell them what's going to happen?
1: There's often a windy season and a calmer season, and it is during the winter months that are the most productive, if you will, in terms of flood events. So that's when we are finding that people's understanding of when the flood happens, not just where the flood happens, but when the flood happens, is also becoming, very, very much a predictor of risk from this kind of hazard, especially as sea level rise increases and adaptation to sea level rise becomes increasingly prioritized by our governments. Traditional knowledge should not be left unheard. It should be, in fact, right there side by side with other forms of knowledge when understanding, where again water wants to go, but also when is that supposed to happen. I will maybe tell a story about a teacher of mine from the island of Ujjayi. I was very fortunate to have him come to Majuro, where I live, and spend a week with me and kind of teach me about traditional knowledge and flood risk. And the little that I learned in that period was in the Pacific, we have so many names for ocean conditions, tidal conditions. So the vocabulary, the depth of understanding of the nuance between different small details in the ocean or flood condition. I think that was really interesting. We need to relearn that vocabulary and bring it back to the way we understand and describe flood risk. you know, there's a name for a northwesterly wind in my language, and it translates into prepare your things and start putting them away. That's the literal translation of that wind from the northwest, is put your stuff away and safeguard it. Bilbilbea is the word. So he did say that there's this specific type of cloud pattern, and if it appeared this way versus this way, it indicated some very different future event. You know, if we can do some research, and we have now not only 80 years of satellite and photographic data, but we also have about 80 years, I think more like 70, of weather observation data. Since the 1940s, we've been observing the weather patterns on an hourly basis as part of the National Weather Service. So this kind of information that he taught me raises questions that I can now explore using, you know, Western methods and see, yeah, this traditional knowledge, does it hold true? Has it held true over the years? Is it still holding true now?
2: Combining traditional knowledge and science, that's climate science specialist Mark Stieg from Marshall Islands, speaking to Afamasanga Sayuli Salamasina von Reiki on the latest episode of Culture Compass. 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The fight for justice continues in French Polynesia. Mahohi activist Tamatoa Tepuhiari shares how decades of nuclear testing have left a lasting impact on his people and homeland. That story after this new Fijian band.

0: 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I'm Kunta Marie Crafts and you're with Pacific Sundays across the region on ABC Radio Australia.
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0: Mahohi scholar and anti-nuclear testing activist Tamatoa Tepuhihari grew up in Tahiti from 1966 to 1996. The French government undertook over 150 nuclear tests in the southeast of French Polynesia, Tahiti, despite the protests at the time. The effects of radiation exposure to the surrounding ocean, land, Indigenous Mahohi people and others exposed to the area have been slow, but certainly not missed. On Stories from the Pacific, Tamatoa talks to Bobby Makamba about how this testing has affected his community, not only physically, but also socially, mentally and spiritually.
3: I was invited with the youth fellowship for my church. We went to a renewal of NGO. One of the first NGOs who advocated for nuclear justice. And I do remember it was in maybe 2019. We went with the youth fellowship, a group of youth over there. And then we talked about the importance of doing nuclear advocacy, but also about the consequences and the intergenerational impacts on our people. But at that time, I wasn't really aware of the...
4: Tell me about what you know about nuclear testing. When did it start?
3: That's a huge question because I'm also a scientist. I'm an academic and I'm doing research on nuclear justice and nuclear explosions as a whole. So, but let's do the historical part. Yeah. It started in 1966, the first nuclear explosion, and then it ended in 1996, the year when I was born. And from that time, from 1966 to 1996, we got like 193 nuclear explosions. A bunch of indigenous people, of Maori people, worked on nuclear sites. We do have a lot of French military or French people working in the military who came over here to work on the nuclear sites as well. And I know that the impacts are in three different dimensions, cultural, social, and also environmental, physical. Health as well. So not three, but four and many more that we need to acknowledge. I also know that those impacts we have been, that indigenous people were lied about, our ancestors were told that nuclear explosions were clean and not impacting our society. And even at that time, some people advocated for justice, for truth. And yes, that's the big picture of what happened.
4: Did your, I guess, community ever talk about the nuclear testing before you were 19?
3: I mean, people talked about that on one hand, but on the other hand, we do acknowledge that it was kind of tough.

0: from their own families. But now in 2024, it's something that we do acknowledge, we do talk about, and we do, make concrete actions.
1: Can you tell me a bit more about some of the effects of the testing to your community?
0: Obviously, firstly, we're going to talk about the environmental effects like waste of material and also waste, nuclear radioactive waste, were dumped into the ocean. The impact of atmospheric and also underground nuclear explosions, which obviously impacted the sea, but also the lands of the islands and the archipelagos all around Mahinui, French Polynesia. And from those impacts, and because we are people living from the sea and the land, eating veggies and fishes, so directly we found impacts in the food that we are having, getting from. And we talked about physical health impacts, radiation-induced cancers, and those radiation-induced cancers did not stop on one generation, but it went through different generations until now, and many more generations to come. And there's also psychological impacts regarding people working on the nuclear sites who couldn't talk about their own experiences. It is impacting, it impacts sharing histories, telling narratives. There's also the psychological impact of people who lost their relatives that we do not acknowledge as well. And how do we accompany them in this process of funeral and also in the process of being physically impacted, like having cancers, like being in a hospital, like having this disease for years and being moved to France for medical health process because we don't have the structure, the medical structure here to heal them or to cure those cancers. There's a cultural impact where social impacts where, Mahinui French Polynesia is composed of 118 islands, meaning that people moved from an island to another so as to work on the nuclear sites, and they didn't possibly go back to their own islands. Some went back, but many of them came to Tahiti for working here and all this stuff. So there's a lot that I can just pencil,
1: Yeah. You mentioned, it being taboo to talk about this. You've also mentioned the time frame. So it started in 1966 to 1996. It's almost 30 years since it was completed. Are elders still to this day scared to talk about it? Is it still a taboo topic in Tahiti?
0: Well, scare, maybe some of them, but more like shame. Shame about this part of our history, shame about being like feeling as victim or responsible of being a part of what happened and related to now, because now we know the consequences, now we know the concrete impacts, and just realizing that we were a part of that. So it's more like having being shame about.
2: That's Tamatoa Te Puhihari speaking to Bobby Makamba about nuclear testing in Tahiti. If you want to hear the rest of that interview, search for Stories from the Pacific online or wherever you get your podcasts. Palau's Independence Day celebrations were in full swing, and Nija Dali got a front row seat. Hear from Ronnie Ronnie in Kuro with all the colour, excitement, and a few surprise guests shortly after this.

0: That was My Bougainville by Dapsy Yapak.
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0: Ali, earlier this week, Palau Independence Day marked 32 years of nationhood. Joining Nisha Daily Live from Kuro, Ronnie from Eco Paradise FM shared a preview of celebrations, including parades, cultural performances, food stalls and fireworks. The chat also featured a few surprise guests who dropped by to share their Independence Day wishes.
2: And there's a lot going on. And as you mentioned, I mean, there's a big stage set up in Koror. I mean, tell us, I mean, what's
3: there's going to be lots of music.
2: Yeah, what's happening? Who's playing? I mean, what are we going to be seeing at the Independence Day stage?
3: Well, definitely there's going to be some local star singers, and then there's going to be cultural dances. I think that one's going to be very interesting because they practice their dance routines all week to get ready for this, like each of the villages. And then they're going to just line them up. And I've hosted it once before or twice. And it's like hectic because you got 16 states that need to perform.

0: for 15 minutes. Say hey, good morning, Nisha Daily.
1: Good morning, Nisha Daily.
2: Hello.
0: Hey, got Ali, people. Ali, yeah, we got people already walking around, getting ready for today's celebration. Yeah, everybody's excited. Really cool.
3: Oh, it's all happening. So, and, you know,
0: that's happening.
3: Like,
0: here's a cool thing. Yes. Here's a cool fact. I wanted to tell you guys this. So when you come to Palau, you guys know about the pledge, right?
2: I've heard about the pledge.
3: Means without confidence.
0: Every visitor that comes to Palau has to sign a pledge, and they're pledging to the children of Palau that they will keep Palau safe, and the only things that they will leave behind is their footprints in the sand. That is our pledge that we ask all the tourists to sign when they come into Palau. So you actually sign it in your passport. And guess whose idea it was?
3: No, it wasn't you. What?
2: Was it you, Rundy?
0: Australia.
2: Oh, it was Australia.
0: Okay, even better. Yeah, Australia.
3: Okay, like, Rundy created that?
0: Okay, I'm not that narcissistic.
2: That's crazy.
0: I wish it was me.
3: I mean, we believe you.
2: You know what I mean? Dang, no. Oh, my gosh. By the way, if you're just listening in this morning, it's Nisha Daily with Jacob and Michael. And we are saying happy Independence Day to all of our listeners tuning in on 91.5 FM in Palau this morning. We're on the line with Paradise FM's Rundy Runny.
0: Yeah.
2: And yes, it is a huge year once again for Independence. There are 5 days of celebrations going down in Koror. But with that being said, Rundy, is there a particular message or theme that's a focus for this year's Independence Day celebrations?
0: Happy Independence Day.
4: Happy Independence Day.
0: Hey. Yeah, that's the message. There you go. Thank you.
3: Oh, loving these impromptu guests that we're having. These are the most Palauans we ever had on a single show.
0: Oh, no, these are not impromptu. These are definitely, we planned these out.
3: Loving it. And, you know, like, I mean, I'm looking at, online, I just checked. It's like, there is a theme. It says, culture in action is wellness in life. To me, that sounding like, you know, it's sounding like health advice, really. It's just like, you know, culture is integral to
0: culture
3: health
0: in action.
3: Life, you know?
0: Say that again.
3: Culture in action is wellness in life. For you, Rundy.
0: Culture in action is wellness in life. That is the theme for our Independence Day this year. What do you think about that?
5: Nice. I think that's awesome. Culture in action.
0: Yes. Right, there you go. Yep. It's everybody's out here just waiting for this to happen. So we're waiting for the action to start our culture.
2: Again, I'm just realizing, like, Rundy must be the most popular guy in Palau. I mean, this is fantastic. Everyone's walking by and saying,
0: No, nobody knows me. They're like, who is this stranger?
3: Bottom line is, you're picking us up from the airport when we get there, because we want to get around Palau with you, Rundy. And, you know, for yourself though, like, you know, when you're that theme, culture in action is wellness in life. You know, what do you feel inside?
0: I feel like culture in action is wellness in life. Is I'm gonna give you guys a real talk right now, because this is like story of my life. Culture in action. Wellness in life. We got to really stay healthy, guys. And I think this is an important reminder for everybody that, you know, if you want your culture to be thriving, you got to also think about, you know, self-care and, you know, think about keeping everybody around you also healthy and safe and away from drugs. Oh my gosh, away from drugs. And, you know, we got to keep reminding everybody that there's so much better things in life that, you know, that we can enjoy. And we can keep everybody safe and, you know, like dancing. I like dancing, you know, and I like music. So that's why we're on a radio station, because, you know, music, dancing, there's so much to life. Oh, boom. There we go.
3: Oh my God. Hey, the microphone going off in the back.
0: Sorry, guys. You guys got to mute that, because it's AI. Oh, no. Oh, snap. Why are they doing this to me?
2: No, Rundy, it's been great catching up with you this morning. And can I say, I mean, it's been, you know, for the past couple of years, I mean, Palau has really been sort of thrust into the spotlight as far as international attention. I mean, with so much going on the geopolitical stage, but sort of down on the local level, I mean, so many people who are listening in right now are probably so excited to hear from a Palauan speaking about Palau on Independence Day.
0: Yeah.
2: So for our brothers and sisters tuning in from the rest of the Pacific, what do you want them to know about your people and home of Palau?
0: I you know, there's so much that I really want everybody to know about Palau, but mostly, you know, Palau is such a social hub. Like when people come down here, they feel instantly at home. And, you know, and I feel like that's one thing that if you're looking for a place that just feels like home, like you just step out of the plane and you're like, hey, you're home. Like, hey, what's up? Long time no see. You know, this is, everybody is just really loving because we got no weapons. There's no guns in Palau. So, you know, there's no crime like that, like that crazy, like, you know, so I feel like that's one thing that's really important for you to know. You know, Palau is a peaceful place. And we just, you know, we just did a successful Pacific Islands Forum here. Australia is a part of that, you know. So I feel like we share that in common. We all want peace. We all want a beautiful place to raise our children, a beautiful place to, you know, to live. And I feel like, you know, this is one of those places that you can really enjoy and share that happiness with everybody around. And I feel like then it'll spread. It'll continue to spread. Yeah. Love, happiness, and fire trucks getting ready. Okay.
3: And Arandi, on that note, he's going to say, Kamisalang, for joining us once again on Niger Daily. We love...
0: Hold on.
3: Yes?
0: Hindu Mitu Power, Happy Independence Day, Australia.
3: Hey!
0: Mitu Power, Happy Independence Day, Australia.
3: Oh, thank you.
0: From the fire rescue.
2: Yo, from the fire rescue!
3: I love the work.
2: Yeah, love the work. Doing the Lord's work out here. Lovely stuff.
0: Yes!
3: Beautiful.
0: Good job, guys. Good job.
3: Hey. Much love to everybody.
0: It's like how we practice.
3: All the love to everybody celebrating Palau with you, Rondi. Much love. Can't wait to, you know, find out the aftermath of all this.
1: Yes, speaking to Niger Daily's Jacob and Michael, that was Eco Paradise FM host Ronnie, dialing in from Palau as the nation celebrated its 32nd Independence Day on Thursday this week. And Ronnie also left Niger Daily with a song. This is Mokedao by Kalani. Ronnie.

And that was Mogadao by Kalani. How do the categories used in health data shape our understanding of Pacific health? Rotuman Australian emergency doctor Matt Bray examines how Pacific peoples are counted, who is visible in the data, and why it matters for health policy and services. That's coming up after music from an artist known for her reggae and gospel-inspired sound.

0: That was Bach, Yumi Kasim by Dace, featuring Royal Vibes and Jux. 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
1: What's up, ABC Radio Australia listeners? I'm Sosafina Formoli, and I want you to come hang with me for On The Record, your weekly deep dive into the music that moves the Pacific. We'll talk about the big tracks that inspire your favourite Pacific music artists and the real stories behind them. 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
0: What happens when the way we're counted doesn't reflect who we are? Pacific identity is complex, yet health data often relies on categories that vary between data sets. Those choices influence who is visible in the data, which health disparities are recognised, and how services and policies respond. Rotuman Australian emergency doctor Matt Bray explores what that means for Pacific health in this keynote address from the Oceania Pacific Health Association conference, recorded for Pacific Pulse.
2: So I don't experience Oceania or Australia and Pacific as two discrete entities, and I don't think our communities live that way either. The argument today is that Australia still struggles to see us people communities clearly. When it does see us, substantial health inequity becomes visible, but within diaspora it's also much of the knowledge, trust, professional capability needed to respond, and moreover, that Pacific health professionals and researchers bring the uniqueness of our culture to enrich the Australian health landscape for everyone. The intellectual starting point for me are the writings of Professor Edgar Yuval Hofer, who some of you may have known and many of you will have read. Hofer challenged the idea of 58 countries as tiny isolated islands scattered across a vast ocean. He asked us instead to understand Oceania as a sea of islands. For our ancestors, the ocean was not simply the distance between places. It was a highway, a source of resources, and a field of knowledge. They knew how to greet it, navigate it, and use it to maintain relationships across extraordinary distances. I think this gives us a useful way to think about diaspora. Diaspora is often imagined as departure. People leave the islands and settle somewhere else. But if Oceania is a network of relationships rather than merely a collection of territories, migration does not necessarily mean leaving Oceania. It, in fact, expands it. Where does Oceania begin and Australia end? Let's look at the Torres Strait. Exchange between Torres Strait Islander peoples and the communities of the Western province of Papua New Guinea predates either modern state. Between places such as Waiuru, Saibai, and PNG, an international border has been laid over a much older world of kinship, movement, and exchange. Queensland is geographically close to the Pacific, but also central to the history of Pacific people in Australia. And that history is much longer than many Australians, and in fact, many Pacific Islanders realise. That history is inseparable from blackbirding and the Australian South Sea Islander experience. Pacific labour contributed to the industries on which parts of colonial Australia was built. Truly is the history many people know, but there was also pearling. Rutuman men, Samoan men, Tonga men, across the region, many came to the Torres Strait to collect pearls, which ended up becoming the pearls on people's buses. They risked their lives for it. Each on the left, if you can make it out in the light, is a headstone on Torres Strait, on Thursday Island. Dated 1894, written entirely in the Rutuman language. When I first encountered this image, it affected me profoundly. Here's my language, my people, in a grave on Australian soil from the 19th century. Our people are buried here. The blood, sweat, and tears of Pacific people are in the earth of this nation. So the story of Pacific Australia did not begin with Lori Jabiri or Nonandruku in the 80s or the 90s. Or recent migration policies, or the push factors from other countries that are making us livable. We have a long Australian history. That history runs directly into the White Australia policy. For much of the 20th century, Pacific people were deliberately barred from becoming part of the Australian population. The city pastors and missionaries were often the rare exceptions, coming to work with First Nations communities to evangelise. But the Sikh people also became part of the history of dismantling the White Australia policy. One example was Nancy Prasad, a 5-year-old Indo-Fijian girl whose attempted deportation a lama by the Australian government precipitated such significant public outcry that she became the poster child for the end of the White Australia policy. And behind her story is something still central to positive Australia to this day, mixed families. This is where my family was the story. My mother is rich woman, as I said, and my father, Palani, and I was born in 1990. Don't do the maths. Growing up here in the 90s, Pacific people felt pretty invisible. I remember seeing Elvis Presley in Blue Hawaii and getting excited, thinking, oh, that's our people. I can now stand within a live and swimming community in Australia, and my own family has become an enormous, mixed, multicolored family spanning several backgrounds. So Pacific Australia is not only growing, but it is becoming more complex. Migration through New Zealand has shaped that growth. Political events such as the coups in Fiji have shaped it. Family migration and now labour mobility, climate refugees, Pacific engagement visa, and promises of visa-free travel even before long. This is some of the population data I first presented in 2023. You can see in the figures on the right, the average annual population growth rate of Pacific people in Australia is far outstripping the native growth rate of this the border Australian population. Part of this is mobility and part of this is flexibility. So, in terms of mobility is changing not only how many Pacific people are here, but also which communities are represented, where people live. Not so are people just in the main centres and the classic English word is hipster, but you know, Logan, Campbelltown, Liverpool. They're now going to remote, they're working in rural settings. Places that are not familiar with having Pacific people in the community. And that comes with its own sets of challenges. So Oceania and Australia is expanding numerically.
0: That was Rotuman Australian Emergency Doctor Matt Bray speaking at the Oceania Pacific Health Association Conference. And that's the end of Pacific Sundays, but don't go away. The news is coming up next, followed by Melissa Makin with Pacific Soul. Thank you so much for your company today. I hope you have a blessed and beautiful rest of the day. And shout out to the Newcastle Knights. All the best for Sunday. I'm Katamari Crofts. Join me next Sunday.
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5: 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We'll call all three games. The state championship between Penrith and Redcliffe, the NRLW Grand Final between the unbeaten Roosters and Brisbane, the Grand Final pre-game entertainment, and then the NRL decider. The Roosters against Giant Killer Newcastle. 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

0: south coast, where a tornado tore through the CBD, ripping roofs from properties and bringing down trees and power lines. And Acting Superintendent Steve Brown from Fire and Rescue New South Wales says central Sydney and surrounding suburbs have also been hard hit.
1: Crews are attending a wide range of storm-related incidents, including numerous automatic fire alarm activations, damage to buildings and other properties, and a number of hazards caused by the severe weather. Fire and Rescue New South Wales has a significant number of resources responding across the affected areas.
0: Experts say cost of living, economic uncertainty, and less demand from investors have all led to a slowdown in property prices and property sales. Economists say the Reserve Bank's decision to lift interest rates to their highest level in 15 years has reduced borrowing capacity. The independent economist Saul Eslake says despite the slowdown in sales, that doesn't mean there'll be a dramatic drop in prices.
2: I don't think there's any real reason at this stage to think that across the board falls in prices of, say, 20 or 25% are likely.
0: One Nation has launched its state election campaign in Victoria, 8 weeks out from polling day. With the story, here's Georgia Lenton-Williams.
3: One Nation Victoria leader Warren Pickering was joined at the launch at Melbourne's Crown Casino by the party's national leader Pauline Hanson and the party's candidates in the forthcoming election. Law and order measures featured as a centrepiece, with the party's policies including a pledge to introduce carefully governed AI to free up frontline police officers, while providing sign-on bonuses and accommodation allowances for officers. Mr Pickering says One Nation intends to blow the books wide open to find savings.
4: Do a full audit of Treasury and see where we actually stand.
3: The ABC was barred from the event. Victorians head to the polls on November 28th.
0: Thousands of Spaniards have been marching through the streets of Madrid and more than 50 other cities and towns, demanding action on the country's housing crisis. Anger's been stoked by the Parliament's refusal to approve the left-wing ruling coalition's emergency legislation to protect tenants. These protesters say action needs to be taken.
5: This is about all of us, so saving money is impossible. We are all in our 30s, living with roommates, and we can't live alone.
6: There's a lack of housing available for people, and the rents go higher and higher and higher.
0: Houthi officials who control Yemen's capital city, Sana'a, say it's been hit by 26 Saudi airstrikes, while in Saudi Arabia, an oil refinery has been attacked. Here's the BBC's Paul Moss.
7: The only official confirmation that plague was the cause came from the head of Buryatia, a republic sharing the giant Lake Baikal with Russia's Irkutsk region, where the...
0: I beg your pardon, that is not Paul Moss, but in Yemen, the fighting reignited between the Houthis in July, and then this week the Houthis said the capital Sana'a had been attacked by a Saudi aircraft. Now they're reporting an even bigger strike, but Saudi Arabia also seems to have been hit, with smoke and flames apparently billowing from an Aramco oil facility, which is majority owned by the Saudi state, representing a symbolic as well as strategic target. And in football, England has thrashed Croatia 7-0 in their group stage match at the European Soccer's Nations League. Harry Kane and Bukayo Saka both scored doubles against the side that England lost to in the semi-finals of the 2018 World Cup, and the result marks Croatia's heaviest ever defeat in international football. ABC News.
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10: When we lose someone we love, our brain's reward circuits don't really understand that they're gone. It keeps searching for them. Across many of our Pacific cultures, sitting with a loved one who's passed for several days, maybe touching their skin, holding vigil as a family, is a way of teaching the brain that reality, that they have actually left us, and our relationship with them isn't over, but it's changed. Today I'm joined by one of the world's leading trauma and grief experts, Professor Richard Bryant from the University of New South Wales and the Westmead Institute in Australia. I'm really interested in understanding how proximity helps the human brain process loss and what happens in our minds and bodies when distance or circumstances deprive us of that final goodbye.
11: Grief, obviously, is what everybody experiences when they lose a loved one. That's been known for millennia. We just feel incredibly sad. And, you know, when we, in the acute period, when we've lost someone, nearly everybody just, you know, wishes they were back. In more recent times, in the last 20 years, or in actually far more recent times, in the last like 5 or 6 years, we've actually had a category where we've actually got it as a psychiatric diagnosis called prolonged grief disorder, where we know that less than 10% of people, so it's a small minority, will actually have those grief reactions, but the grief reactions don't get better. Because for most of us, even though we sort of typically don't really get over the loss of a loved one, the really strong pain that we have initially, the emotional pain, that tends to abate, you know, from like 6 to 12 months later. It's not to say we don't miss the person, but the extent to which it's really hurting and it's interfering with our daily lives, that tends to ease off in most of us. But for, you know, depending on the circumstances of the death, et cetera, and who I am, you know, for up to 10% of people, that can just keep going on and on unless they get treatment.
10: Wow. How recent is this? Has this been diagnosed in people, and what have they been experiencing to warrant needing to have a diagnosis? I mean, have they just been completely debilitated by their grief?
11: Typically, yes. I was on the committee with the World Health Organization that introduced this in 2018. It's the general medical categorization of diseases that we have worldwide, called the ICD, or International Classification of Diseases. And so in 2018, the latest edition that operates around the world now, we've got this diagnosis. And essentially what it is that I'm still missing the person so deeply, but a long time has elapsed since they've gone. So we're not talking about normal grief. We're talking about this more prolonged grief that gets stuck. And it tends to be debilitating. People have that very severe emotional distress every day, or most days. I have a great sense of meaninglessness. I feel a part of me has died. Often very angry. So it's the normal sort of things that many of us have in the acute aftermath of losing someone, but it just keeps going on and on.
10: Mm.
11: The good news is that we do actually have good treatments for it. Medication, antidepressants, et cetera, tend not to be helpful. So running off to a GP and getting an antidepressant might be useful if you've got depression, but not for this prolonged grief. But we do have good treatments that tend to be more evidence-based, what we call cognitive behavior therapy. And typically in 10 to 12 sessions, most people can get good benefit from it.
10: That's really interesting. You talk about the internal mapping that happens in our brains, and when we love someone really deeply, someone really close to us, the brain physically maps that existence. So how does that differ intellectually when we know that someone's died but the brain can't accept that?
11: Well, it's a learning process. I mean, we do it behaviorally. We do it, as you say, sort of in our brains, in our representation of the person, where they are in their lives, in our lives now. And we have to recognize that person, the memories are still there, but their physical presence is not, and that takes a period of adjustment. Now, what we do know about how the brain responds during grief, it's consistent with this sense that I'm longing or yearning, or I'm wanting that person still. I don't want them dead. I want them, they've been an important part of my life, so I still want them with me. So what we know, for example, is that people who tend to have this prolonged grief, there's certain parts of the brain that are more associated with what we call reward processes. That is, it's those parts of the brain, I won't mention the names because it gets all very complicated, but they're parts of the brain that get activated when we're yearning for something, when we're wanting something. And it might be we're wanting chocolate, it might be we're wanting alcohol, but it's where I've got this sort of drive towards something and I want it. that's basically how we as function, as humans function, in terms of learning that this is how I get what I want. And this is essentially what we have in grief, because I still want my loved one, I want them back. And so those parts of the brain that are reward functions in the brain tend to be overly active in people with this prolonged grief.
10: This is probably a little bit off topic, but does neurodivergence play into that as well, where people who have things like, you know, intense seeking out of stimulating experiences, do they experience grief even more than other people?
11: Hasn't been looked at. We don't know, to be honest. No.
10: Yeah, no, that's okay.
11: And that's another important point, is that in terms of like all the scientific investigation of grief, particularly prolonged grief disorder, it's really the new kid on the block in terms of what we know. Things like depression, anxiety, PTSD, we've been studying them for decades. Grief is actually quite new in terms of being the target of scientific investigation. So we actually know a lot less about it than we do a lot of other conditions.
10: Has the research that you've been involved in over the years and engaged with looked at grief as experienced by people of different cultural groups, or maybe compared it with Western models of yes. grieving?
11: Yes, we've done that a fair bit. And I think we need to make the distinction between grief and mourning. Mourning is more about the rituals, about the behaviours, about what people do, when they lose a loved one. And clearly that's very, very culturally distinctive. Even in Australia, we have so many different cultural groups in Australia, and many of them have got very, very different ways of mourning. The mourning rituals are very different. And often that's very religiously based, but often it's just not religious, but more culturally based. What we know internationally, and this is a bit of an oversimplification, is the general emotional cognitive features of, say, prolonged grief, they tend to be pretty universal. But that's not to say that it's the same everywhere. So, for example, one very simplistic distinction is what we might call between Western and non-Western cultures, where Western cultures, we tend to be very individualistic. So we tend to think, and our brains think, in terms of I and me, because that's the way our worldview is. But if you go to non-Western settings, they tend to be more collectivist. And so people tend to think as not I, but they tend to think about we and us and our. And that makes a big difference when we go through separation and death, because it often occurs at a collective level, and collectively it's felt rather than just singularly. I mean, if I can give an Australian example, I've done a lot of work with Indigenous colleagues in outback Australia, and where there's a great deal of grief, because to be honest, death in outback Indigenous communities is far more common than most people like in white Australia would ever experience. It's frightening how many funerals they go to. But there's also a part of it that's not just for them, the death of an individual, but it could be associated with, you know, their mob or tribe, or also the land. And also the land in the sense of what they as a people have lost since white man invaded. And so very much their sense of loss and death is not just, you know, for example, Uncle Bob, but it's again another reminder of a far more generic, deeper loss that's beyond them as an individual. And I think that's always been a good example of, you know, a far more, you know, collectivist rather than individualistic experience of grief. Now, you could sort of talk about that in nearly every non-Western culture. It's all a bit different, but yeah.
10: I don't know if you'll be able to answer whether or not these practices, these mourning practices, alter the amount of grief people feel. But, what have you observed over the years from the way that we practice mourning collectively and how people feel, how people move on with their lives, how people remember others and take

0: that kind of in their life journey rather than really be stuck?
1: I think many mourning processes have evolved over a long, long time as a way of helping people to adapt. And in that sense, many of them have developed to be functional. Now, I'm saying that more anecdotally than scientifically, because those sort of studies, to be honest, have not been done. But it's also fair to say that in this day and age, many of the very traditional mourning processes that many cultures go through are being curtailed. It's difficult for people to engage in them. And that makes the mourning process, you know, awkward. So we're, for example, we're doing a grief project at the moment in the south of India. And there, you know, there's a practice where everyone will come around, you know, the person who's lost somebody and provide great support, which obviously is enormously beneficial. But given the sort of hectic nature of life at the moment, you know, after that first week or so, then everybody vanishes and goes back to their own country or their own city, and the person's actually left very much alone. And in the old times, living in a small village, that wouldn't happen. But so, and you can sort of see this happening all over the world, where just modern life does often interfere with traditional mourning practices. And sometimes that's just, you know, not that helpful.
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0: My guest on the program today is Professor Richard Bryant, who is one of the nation's leading grief and trauma experts, who have been talking about how the brain processes loss and how mourning rituals differ across cultures. Do we know much about what role that type of physical contact has with helping the brain understand that someone has passed?
1: There's a couple of ways to answer that. I wouldn't say scientifically we've got the proof, because people haven't done these studies, because they'd be nearly unethical to do them. But clinically, you know, we often, if it's appropriate, we would want the person to, well, let me take a step back and say, in terms of facilitating grief, we always want the person to be able to accept the reality of the death. To not accept the reality of the death would typically be quite harmful, because then the person is, in a sense, emotionally putting off what they need to accept, and that's going to make it very difficult for them to then integrate the loss into their lives and to move forward, realizing that their relationship with the deceased has got to be a different one now. Mm. It's not that it's gone, but it's different. So often, for example, viewing the body, depending on the state of the body, sometimes it's so mangled and grotesque that it's sometimes not that helpful. But typically, even viewing the body can be helpful, because even though it's very distressing, it's still, you know, understanding. So, you know, being able to, for example, be with somebody in a hospital room or an aged care facility, for example, you know, after they've died for a bit, and just being able to talk to them and just being with them. I mean, often that, you know, is helpful, because in the weeks and months later, while I'm processing the death, having that memory of what that's like, you know, is can be helpful. We often have a lot of people in our clinic who we see who never got to do that. Someone died overseas, or the body was actually perhaps never recovered, you know, for a variety of reasons. And that makes it sometimes more difficult just to accept the reality of the death, because suddenly that person's now no longer in my life, but I don't quite know why. Intellectually, I know why. I've been told. I've read reports, but I actually haven't held their hand or been, you know, with them, you know, after they've died. So in that sense, it can be helpful.
0: Mm. That's a really big one for our communities, where people maybe die while they're doing seasonal work, or they've had another issue and they need to have their bodies repatriated and returned home. And that can also be a huge cost as well. They're not even being able to return home to the village is another probably traumatic experience. So, yeah, I guess does this, would you say that getting this done or achieving this, even if it's a huge expense, in some way is beneficial to that process and for people to really have a sense of finality in someone dying?
1: I think it can be helpful. We typically do what we can to ensure that does occur. Now, you know, clearly there's been historical events where that's been very difficult. COVID, sometimes it was difficult because of infection reasons where the person could not see the body. And that was not helpful. Back in 2004, I worked a lot in the 2004 Asian tsunami. Went up around Indonesia, Sri Lanka, Thailand, etc. Hundreds of thousands of people died by being swept out to sea, and their bodies were never recovered. Now, that made grieving very, very difficult for, you know, hundreds of thousands of families, particularly in cultures where having the body was actually really, really important in terms of the burial rites. But particularly, you know, Buddhist cultures, etc. But in those situations, we have to try to compensate and think, well, what can we do to sort of make it real? So I think the more that they can have proximity, physical touch, you know, probably not all important, but having some way of connecting with them to understand the reality is important.
0: Mm.
1: So years ago, I used to work in a burns unit, and we were a tertiary burns unit, so we got flown in all the cases from the Pacific Islands because they don't have burns units in the Pacific Islands. Now, sometimes we had to make decisions because they were terribly, terribly burned. You know, the people smell very bad. The skin is totally, you know, burnt off. They're just charred bodies, basically. And, you know, I would often be with it while they died. But, you know, the extent to which they could be repatriated, if you like, to their families, which eventually they were, but the extent to which you would try to restore the body to the best possible way so that the person could have a good farewell without it being overly distressing.
0: That sounds horrendous to actually have to experience. I imagine so much harder for those families. You know, working with those cases, with the tsunami victims, do you carry a grief through the work that you've done? Is there a professional grief attached to this, or do you?
1: Not really. I mean, we're there to do a job, and our job is, you know, typically for most people, we can actually assist and facilitate the process. So that's good. It's difficult for the people who are doing it, because I've done one case in Thailand, I think, in the tsunami, we were training a lot of people to actually do treatment. Of course, the numbers are so huge, we couldn't do it. We had to train the locals. But in training the locals, nearly all of them were in tears the whole time during the training because they had personally lost so many of their own. So it's tough for them. But in situations like that, and it's the same in places like Gaza and, you know, disaster zones and things, it's the locals who have to do the work. So there you've got to look after their well-being as well as, you know, the people that they're delivering it to.
0: You know, but for people who might be in the absolute depths of their grief at the moment, what some of your advice might be around
1: processing? if it's a recent loss, you know, the general advice is don't do it alone. Find the people that you trust, talk to them, cry with them. In general, what we find works best when people don't become consumed with focusing on it, but also don't avoid it. But what's good is if you do both. It's good to cry. It's good to talk about it. It's good to feel sad. But it's also good to, like, distract yourself and get on with activities and stop that and to try and laugh a bit if you can. And then, you know, but you do try to need to do both. And that's what we find most people who grieve adaptively, they tend to do, you know, over the months after the loss. If it, you know, 6-12 months have gone by and I'm still, you know, having a real problem, as I say, there are good treatments for prolonged grief disorder.
0: A very big thank you to Professor Richard Bryant for sharing his expertise and for the reminder that grief is not something to fix, but something that we move through. Ideally,

0: emotions, head over to the Radio National program page and listen to God Forbid. Presenter James Carlton is joined by historian Professor Katie Barclay, among others, who discuss the history of pain, grief and emotion. It's a fascinating topic and I think you'll really enjoy it.
1: I was thinking about in Korea when their great leader died and all of the people got down on the ground and were weeping and tearing their clothes out, or when Princess Diana died and the crowds mm-hmm. came out into the streets and wept. And I think they were major media events, partly I think because it felt so strange, right? And today we think about emotions as very individualized and independent. And we struggle, I think, even as scholars, to explain crowd feeling. But I actually do wonder that our ancestors probably were a lot more comfortable with crowd feeling, with the idea that when communities get together, that there is an emotion that is felt by individuals, but also by groups, and that those two things sort of interchange and build and influence each other. And I think it's interesting, it's only now really that we are actually quite sceptical about collective emotion. And perhaps the concert, the musical event, is one of the few places where we kind of feel that's okay.
0: That was Professor Katie Barclay there on the ABC Radio National program God Forbid, which you can find on the ABC website. 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This episode was produced on Yuggera and Turrbal Country.

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5: After 30 years of peace, is religious strife set to erupt in Northern Ireland? 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Andrew West on ABC Radio National, ABC Listen, and across the Pacific on Radio Australia. And later, what's driving the massive crowds that have greeted Pope Leo in officially secular France? Now, the plan was that at 8 o'clock on Sunday morning, 35 men dressed in orange sashes and black bowler hats would march up a street in Portadown in Northern Ireland. By 8:30, it was supposed to be over. The march, which never took place, has now become a standoff, threatening to destabilise Northern Ireland's government. The controversies also reopened a tension between the town's Catholics and Protestant loyalists that's been contained for almost 3 decades. Professor Dominic Bryan is a specialist in politics and religion at Queen's University in Belfast. Dominic, welcome. So what's happened in the past few days?
6: In the past couple of days in Northern Ireland, we've returned to a, should I say, infamous dispute over the right of Orangemen, they're members of a male Protestant organization, to march from a church service that they go to through

0: Catholic area called the Garbhaki Road back to their Orange Hall in the centre of Portadown. And this is a dispute that has a very long history and was bitter, particularly during the 1990s. But since that time, they have not been able to use that route. They have been rerouted through another way back. And when the Parades Commission that makes these decisions decided that they should be given access to that road, it came as a great surprise. Since then, we've had protesters on the road, on the Garbhaki Road, blocking that procession from taking place. And the police, I think wisely, have decided that they are not going to use force to clear the road. So effectively, we have a standoff.
1: Now, as you mentioned, the march was effectively banned, at least from that part of the Garbhaki Road, for almost three decades. Why? And why now do they decide to lift the quote-unquote ban?
0: Well, I can answer the first part of that question very easily. The second part of why they've lifted those restrictions, I'm going to have to speculate on. So let's start with the first part. Orange parades have been very important to the Unionist Protestant community in Northern Ireland. They date back over 200 years. They circulate around a number of loyalist organizations, but most particularly the Orange Order, which commemorates the victory of King William of Orange against King James in 1690 at the Battle of the Boyne. And that organization was enormously powerful, so much so that almost any Unionist minister in government from 1921 to 1972 in Northern Ireland would have been a member of the Orange Order. This means, of course, that for Catholics and nationalists, the Orange Order are symbolic of their impression of the discrimination that they suffered. More than that, the parades are seen by many Catholics as being territorial markers and attempts to show that the Orange Order have some sort of control over their space. And this would have been very true right up until the 1990s, where nearly all nationalist parades were blocked and nearly any Orange parade that wanted to take place took place. So from a nationalist point of view, they have huge resentment that these parades might, and not many of them go through Catholic areas, but might go through Catholic areas. And this one is of the most symbolic importance because Portadown is basically the place where the Orange Order was founded in 1795.
1: Yeah. Now, I know the origins of these marches are sectarian, religious, but I just wonder, Dominic, over the decades, whether they've become something else. Whether it is less about Catholic versus Protestant and that there's some other tension at the heart of this?
0: I think that's a very important question, Andrew. It's not fundamentally about religion, all right? And I know it sounds like it is because the Orange Order of Christian Organizations involves a church parade. It's a much better way to think about this as an ethnic dispute or an ethno-national dispute. For most of the people participating, it's not a dispute over religion in any way. In fact, the words Catholic and Protestant tend to designate the community that you come from, if I'm going to use that word, not your religious belief. So there's plenty of people who would describe themselves as Catholic and Protestant because they're really saying that they're Irish and British. All right, they're not really indicating religious belief. So I'm not suggesting religion has nothing to do with it, but fundamentally, this is a political dispute about national identity.
1: One of the parts of your very interesting scholarship, Dominic, is that you look at symbols that are used in these religious and territorial and sectarian disputes. I mean, what are the symbols that have caused, for example, the pushback by the residents of the Garbhaki Road?
0: Well, it's worth trying to work out why symbols are so important to people, because from the outside, this can look almost frivolous. So why would Catholics object to men wearing an orange sash? That's the piece of clothing they wear around their necks to indicate that they're Orangemen, or carrying a banner which might have King William of Orange from the Battle of the Boyne. Why do people either feel so associated with it or feel so threatened by it. And that's because the importance of symbols to human beings is they give us a sense of our own identity. We only have to think of the way we might view a national flag or our anthem or the pride we might have behind a particular team or our national team, all right? You only need to think about the passion of an Ashes test match to understand that that identity is important to people, and also how one can find other people's symbols fearful because of the experiences you've had in the past. So, for example, people in Britain might well be very proud of their Union Jack flag, but for many places around the empire, that flag means something very different. So symbols seem frivolous, but they're actually very important to a sense of human identity.
1: Yes, I can understand the nervousness that some may have about the orange sash. I'm not quite sure that they'd be why you'd be nervous of the bowler hat, but
0: Well, actually, the bowler hat is a funny thing because it's very rarely worn. It was always worn by middle class Orangemen. Working class Orangemen would always wear a flat cap. They would be the working class Orangemen. So the bowler hat, which they're well known for, was very much a mark of respectability for senior Orangemen.
1: Now, the lower court judge who initially rejected the right to march, and she was continuing this three-decade-old ban on that section of the street, she referred to the potential that the march had to, quote, escalate in Northern Ireland. Now, this is particularly troubling given the efforts of the last 30 years to bring peace to Northern Ireland. What fear was that judge reflecting?
0: I think she didn't so much as uphold the former decision not to allow the parade down as to basically, and I don't blame her for trying this, say, look, I think this is so serious, you need to go away and talk and negotiate. So the seriousness around this is because in the previous disputes in the 1990s, right around the peace process, violence spread right across Northern Ireland. I was out doing research at the time and I visited many riots. There were a number of deaths because of those protests, including infamously in 1998, a protest in Ballymoney in North Antrim, where petrol bombs were thrown at a house with what we call a mixed marriage. That's a Protestant Catholic, and three little boys died in the house fire that resulted. So the violence was particularly traumatic in that period. And I'm talking about a place that knows about violence. And the fear that that might escalate again is a very real one. Now, I think it's also important to say Northern Ireland now is very different from 30 years ago. And it is interesting that there hasn't been escalation beyond Portadown. It is interesting that the police have decided that they will not solve this problem thus far by trying to physically force the parade down the road, which they did in both 96 and 97. So there is signs that although this problem is a very difficult one, there are signs that people are not willing to escalate it. I'm looking for good signs, but it does seem that people are not going to escalate it as they had done before.
1: Yeah, because I also noticed that the lawyer for the local residents who were opposing the march said the assessment of risks ignored future risk. I wonder, Dominic, is one of those future risks Britain or England or Westminster stepping in to exercise direct control, to suspend the local government there?
0: I think more likely than that is that the local government would collapse because it relies on having a first and deputy first minister at the moment from Sinn Féin, the DUP. And if they fall out completely, it won't be the British government, but it will internally collapse and that will be a disaster. Well, you're absolutely right to point out future risk. And to go back to one of your previous questions, why was the decision changed when for 1,000 times when this application has been made, the parade was asked to go a different route? Why was it changed? And the debate seems to be about what the risk assessment was around that. Because although freedom of assembly, that Article 11 of the European Convention of Human Rights places great importance on freedom of assembly, the state does have a right to restrict assembly if there is a grave threat to the position of society. And it has always been argued that in this case, the risk to society

0: great. Therefore, the question to ask is, and I don't know the answer to this, is why the Parades Commission decided that that risk was not what it used to be. Mm. And that I think we're only going to find out in the future.
1: And here on the Religion and Ethics Report on ABC Radio National with me, Andrew West, I'm speaking with Professor Dominic Bryan of Queen's University Belfast, and we're discussing this standoff in Northern Ireland over the past few days about an Orangemen's March. I couldn't give you the chapter and verse of the biographies of the leaders of Northern Ireland, both the Unionists and the Nationalists, Sinn Féin and the DUP, but I'd be pretty sure to say that they certainly didn't have the kind of bitter enmity that Martin McGuinness and Ian Paisley had, and they managed to get along in the late 1990s. Is there really a risk that what held together in the late 90s and early 2000s, with people who were absolutely sworn bitter enemies, could fall apart among people whose backgrounds, I suggest, are less embroiled in terrible history?
0: Sometimes, I'm just going to ponder something here, sometimes you wonder that it's precisely because people and leaders had been through the traumatic violence of the 1970s, 80s and 90s. That made them so determined to make a peace process work. That's one way of looking at it. The other problem is that we still have what we would call ethno-national politics. In other words, the majority of Catholics vote for Sinn Féin and the SDLP. The majority of Protestants vote for the Ulster Unionist Party, the Democratic Unionist Party, and the traditional Unionist Party. Now, we have an election coming up in 9 months' time in May. The difficulty is, as we get near elections, political parties tend to like to use these symbolic disputes that create clear boundaries rather than deal with the difficult stuff, which is maybe an education system we need to improve, maybe dealing with poverty or unemployment. When you have ethnically based politics, people tend to shift towards these symbolic boundary marking disputes because it sort of underpins your core vote. And one of the difficulties here was we have an election coming, and I suspect that is one of the reasons that this is happening.
1: I will squeeze one more question in, because your answers always raise other interesting questions. Do the people of Northern Ireland really see themselves, though, as ethnically divided? I know that there's a question of whether they feel they are British or whether they are Irish, but is the gap that wide that it is an ethnic division? Because most people would say, I'd be hard pressed to pick a Catholic from a Protestant on the streets of Belfast.
0: That is a very profound question, and the interesting thing is I'm using what, from a sociological or anthropological is a model of how ethnicity works. What's interesting about ethnicity and why I think the model works here is not that, as often people think, that's people that come from different cultures, because as you're sort of pointing out, anybody coming here would find it far to differentiate between the groups. They are almost identical to each other culturally, all right? But ethnicity is about boundary marking differences on often quite small things. So groups can be very culturally similar to each other, but their cultural identities, as they perceive, can be profoundly different. So ethnicity is not about cultural difference, it's about the difference of cultural identity. And here, the groups, although very similar, profoundly see themselves as either Irish or British, which is why I think using the model of ethno-nationalism is a powerful way to understand what's taking place.
1: Are there any who see themselves as British Catholics or as strictly Irish Protestants?
0: Completely there are. In amongst all of this, there are lots of people who have identities that cut across. There's a middle ground here that has grown since the peace process of people who tend to see themselves in Northern Irish, even though they're not necessarily unionist. The Alliance Party, which is the middle ground party here, has grown from 7 or 8% to about 18%. you describe them as unionists with a small u, so they're perhaps unionists or people who would accept a united Ireland if it came along. Identity is always more problematic and always more complicated than the simple model would suggest. And that, and in some senses, those people in who want to maintain that boundary use disputes like that to try and separate people, even though there's often a grey area of identity running right the way through it. And it may be that actually that's so strong in Northern Ireland now that this dispute will not escalate.
1: Have we heard, and this is the final question, have we heard, Dominic, from the Catholic and Protestant leaders, I don't mean the political figures, but the religious leaders of those communities, on this dispute?
0: I saw pictures of two religious leaders over the weekend who were there, and I would suspect we have lots of experience mediating here, and there's lots of discussion. Now, mediation hasn't worked for 30 years, so it's a big task for anybody to take on. But one of the options is to use religious leaders as mediators. They are people who people have respect for and that can bring along groups with them. So that is one of the options. And I did see a couple of leaders down there over the weekend.
1: Professor Dominic Bryan of Queen's University in Belfast. He's an internationally recognised authority on the situation, the religious divisions, but also the attempts at community building in Northern Ireland. Dominic, thank you very much for joining us on the Religion and Ethics Report.
0: My pleasure.
1: And you're on ABC Radio National with me, Andrew West, hearing about the links between religion, ethics, and the news that shapes the world. Since the early 20th century, France has built its politics and civil life around a strict doctrine of secularism. The law even bans some religious symbols in certain public institutions. So how much of a shock has it been to see Pope Leo draw massive crowds during his brief visit to France? An estimated 800,000 people turned out to see him in Paris. And does it suggest a religious revival in a country where only about 5% of people attend church each week? Professor Charles Mercier specializes in public religion at the School of Advanced Studies in Paris.
2: In France, Catholicism has become a dynamic minority. A minority wants to gather and to show they continue to exist. And Pope Leo appears as a global leader who is very reassurant in our world, which seems a little bit disoriented and which is facing huge challenges.
1: Yes, you said recently that France was having, quote, a Catholic moment. I found that very interesting. What do you mean by France's Catholic moment, remembering that France is a country that is in many ways aggressively secular?
2: So what I meant is that there is a rise of baptism among young adults, which is quite surprising because France is, as you have said, very secular. And there is also an interest for Catholicism in the moral and cultural field. Catholicism has become trendy on the social media. This is why we can speak of Catholic moment.
1: You mentioned their baptisms. Did I read, Professor, that over the past 10 years, the number of adult baptisms has gone up three times? It's trebled. And just in the last year among teenagers, it's up 10%.
2: Yes, the rise has been exponential. And it's very surprising, even if baptism of little children has fallen. The baptism of young adults does not compensate. The issue of the baptism of the young children still remains for the Catholic Church. But there is a dynamism among young adults and a new interest for Catholicism and more broadly for spirituality among young French adults.
1: You study this very closely. Is Catholicism now a cultural marker? I'm thinking if you're a young Catholic woman, especially a young woman, is Catholicism a way to go against the social norm?
2: Yeah, you could say that. Perhaps you could say that Catholicism is counter

0: virtual, but it's also an identity among other identities in France. Cultural diversity has grown. This is why being Catholic has become more easier than 20 years ago, because having an identity is something natural, and believing in God is perhaps more natural than 20 years ago.
1: Mm. What sort of young French man or woman is increasingly identifying, though, as Catholic? What is driving them? What are their values? Are their values different from their parents?
0: The world they have grown up in is more complicated, is more perhaps frightening than the world of their parents. The modernity does not appear as a provider of solutions for the problems of humanity. In their eyes, perhaps religions and Catholicism appear as a possible resource in the crisis we are facing. The second explanation would be globalization. Young French people, at the opposite of their parents, have grown up in an open world. They have visited countries where faith and religion is more important than in France. In their school, pupils from other religions, especially Muslim pupils for whom religion is natural. This is perhaps the second explanation why they are interested in religion and in Catholicism.
1: Yes, I found this very interesting, and you raised the point there. What influence has Islam, and I think Islam is about 7 or 8% of the population in France, what influence has it had on the flowering, as it were, on the growth of Catholicism among young French people?
0: I think Islam plays a role of emulation, because French young people are discussing with young Muslims. French young Muslims are interested in their practices and their faith, and they want to discover their own roots, religious roots. So I would say that Islam, it also plays a role of emulation. In some cases, we could say that Islam is also a source of worry for younger French people who turn to Catholicism as a way to fight for the Western civilization.
1: So these young people are becoming, in a way, foot soldiers in what everyone now talks about as this culture war.
0: Yeah, you could say that, but there are very little minority among the new Catholics. So this is not the main motivation for becoming Catholic among young people now.
1: Yeah. You mentioned earlier that Pope Leo is a reassuring figure for many people on the world stage. France is going to national elections in a little more than 6 months, and popes normally avoid visiting countries in the heat of an election campaign. Which politicians have tried to associate themselves with Pope Leo during this visit?
0: Politicians from the right and from the center, especially. I must say that all the political class was very interested in Leo's visit and Leo's discourses, especially on AI, which is really a big issue in France as in the rest of the world. So I would say that each candidate wants to be associated with the figure of Leo, even if it is more strong on the right side of the political field.
1: Mm.
0: I am close to the church where Leo is supposed to arrive in, so you can hear the music in the phone.
1: Yes. How much, though, is France still haunted by the sexual abuse scandal? Pope Leo has made a very strong apology. He's and he met many victims of clerical sexual abuse, but it was a vast problem. I think 330,000 people molested over the course of 70 years. How much of a does this still haunt France?
0: The meeting with between the survivors and Leo was very important, and survivors were really happy of the meeting with Leo. They felt to be listened to, and Pope Leo said the problem of sexual abuse was systemic in the church, which was very important.

0: important to the survivors, and which is very important for the following up the decisions and to encourage the French Catholic Church to continue his work on reparation and prevention of sexual abuse.
1: Charles Mercier of the School of Advanced Studies in Paris. And that's it for this episode. Now, before we go, Radio National's Top 100 Australian Books closes on Thursday evening. And after wrestling between D.H. Lawrence's Kangaroo, I know he's an English writer, but it's a very Australian book, and Morris West's classic, The Shoes of the Fisherman, all about Vatican intrigue, I've gone with Morris West, a namesake but no relation. You can still get your last-minute nomination in for your favourite book. Go to Radio National's homepage, the Top 100 Australian Books Countdown. Next week, a look at a group of mustachioed preachers who are tapping into the disillusionment of young men. But their answers are radical and unnerving.
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1: 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Thanks to producer Mandy Roberts and engineer Simon Branthwaite. I'm Andrew West. 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

The world has trust issues, not with its mother, with its media. Yes, the once trusted mainstream media is now untrusted. Hi, I'm James Carlton. Welcome to God Forbid on ABC Radio National and across the Pacific on ABC Radio Australia, the panel show about the things we believe. And today we turn the lens on ourselves because 3 in 5 Australians say they believe TV, radio, newspapers, they trust them, but fewer than 3 in 10 Americans trust their media. Does this mean we're doing something right or that we're perhaps just a decade behind? Maybe the question is moot because so many younger Australians don't get their news from TV or radio or certainly not newspapers at all. Our guests today, Tara Henley. She was a journalist at the Canadian Broadcasting Corporation, the publicly funded broadcaster in Canada, before resigning over what she saw as a conformist dogma around race and identity. Her new book is called The Trust Spiral. Also with us, Jonathan Holmes, a stalwart of ABC current affairs journalism for many decades, not least as ABC Media Watch presenter. And in our Melbourne studio, Scott Mitchell, former ABC journalist turned insurgent, co-hosting the podcast Lamestream, a pun on mainstream media, the lamestream media. Welcome to you.

0: all, Tara, we'll start with you and get to your resignation shortly, but just relay to us the scale of the concentration and contraction of the North American news media industry.
1: Well, first of all, it's really good to be with you. Thanks so much for having me. I'm looking forward to the conversation. The thesis of the book is really that at the heart of our problems is an economic problem. We've seen it crumbling. I've been a journalist for 25 years. My entire career has seen that decline. In Canada, as in the United States, we have a lot of geographic consolidation. We have corporate consolidation, mass layoffs and outlet closures. We have a very unstable, precarious environment for young journalists coming up.
0: Jonathan, tell me the Australian side to this story.
2: It's not quite as dire, but it's pretty dire. So many small newspapers in country towns have closed completely. There are literally news deserts in large parts of provincial Australia. Even in the suburbs, there were used to be local papers that told everyone what they wanted to know about the local council and that sort of stuff. A lot of them have gone.
0: So no news for that region or that suburban area at all?
2: Well, there is still the ABC, and that has 85 bureaus around Australia, many of them one man or two person bureaus, but they do a bit. And, you know, funding for that has been increased slightly under this government in order to try to do something about those news deserts. But it's a dire situation.
0: And Scott Mitchell, what's your take on this?
3: We've also seen huge concentration of media ownership. You know, now there are really only four major media corporations owned by an increasingly small number of owners who are not necessarily interested in quality news, in in-depth reporting, in reporting all the kinds of stories that different communities may want to know about. It is content to a lot of these big conglomerates to fill space and sell advertising into, and that is hugely damaging as well.
0: And it wasn't ever thus?
3: I mean, it was ever thus to a degree, but I think that greater competition, less concentration of ownership, meant that there was a motivator to get readers of your newspaper to pick up your newspaper, not the competitors, switch over the channel. And that competition meant that there was a reason to spend on news, to have the resources needed to do good news, because you were competing. And I think a lot of these bigger corporations that have concentrated treat it as there's a passive audience sitting there. We'll hang on to them for as long as they're still watching TV or picking up newspapers, and we'll pump out what we can.
0: Meanwhile, Tara, you could invert what Scott says and say there's more and more competition. There's more and more ownership. Journalism has been democratized. You have a popular podcast. Scott Mitchell has a popular podcast. I assume they are privately owned by Tara Henley Corp and Scott Mitchell Inc.
1: Yeah, I mean, like everything, it's complicated. I think that the democratization of the media has its benefits and it has its drawbacks. In Canada, the independent sphere is really struggling. We have a heavily subsidized media that favors the incumbents at this point in time. It is also very consolidated with corporate players. And our media subsidies have sort of expanded and have made it very difficult for young startups to compete in that environment and are keeping some of the legacy players that maybe could use to fail. I'm thinking of one, you know, newspaper chain in particular that's owned by a U.S. hedge fund. They work on skeleton staffs. They've consolidated a lot of their operations. They do a lot of culture wars and opinion pieces, not as much reporting as a lot of people would like to see. On the other hand, I do think that in terms of the startups, it is an exciting time. If we can find a way forward with the business model, I think it's always better to have more voices in the public square, with the caveat that those voices are factually accurate. And we don't always see that with influencers at this point in time, and that's a concern as well.
0: This is interesting, Jonathan, isn't it? Because Tara was citing that argument that the publicly funded Canadian Broadcasting Corporation, to the extent that it's immune from market forces, can crowd out these newer, vibrant, small entries into the market. And at the other end, the criticism is made from the mainstream dominant commercial big players. I mean, you know, News Corp will say it's unfair that we have to compete with the ABC.
2: Look, there is undoubtedly a risk. The ABC is really one of the three gorillas left. If we ever got to the stage, and we may well, where there's only two gorillas in the mainstream media, News Corporation and the ABC, that would be a dire situation, because inevitably one would be seen as left and one would be seen as right, and we get onto all of that.
0: And the other gorilla being what, Nine?
2: Nine and Fairfax is the other big one, but they only have a newspaper presence in Sydney and Melbourne, a bit less in only online in places like Brisbane and Perth. In WA, you have a smaller gorilla, a chimpanzee, if you like, which is Seven West Media, which owns Channel 7, which dominates the news in Western Australia, and it owns the West Australian. Its owner, Kerry Stokes, was also a big mining magnate. That was also very sus in many ways. It's just undergone a takeover, and the company that now owns it has a substantial shareholding by Gina Rinehart. So it is a smaller and smaller group of big gorillas, and their motives are not always pure in terms of producing news.
0: And Scott, Jonathan says he will mourn the passing of any of the animals in this zoo. But you genuinely get people on the left, they'll say, I look forward to the day Rupert Murdoch dies because his children won't fund the loss-making Australian anymore. The Australian will go and that'll be the end of it. That would be a huge collapse of the journalism profession in this country. Same similarly on the right, people who see the ABC as left-wing, they say defund the ABC, notwithstanding all that that would mean.
3: Yeah, I mean, look, I'm not going to say that I'm going to shed enormous tears when Rupert eventually shuffles off. But yeah, I mean, he's already handed over control to his son, Lachlan, who has, immediately one of his first acts was to cut journalists. And I'm not a fan of journalist jobs going. I think wherever those jobs exist, it's good to have more journalists. There are precious few newsrooms. Would I say that everything that is a part of those companies is journalism, is reportage? I mean, I definitely wouldn't shed a tear over some of the opinion hours of the formerly Sky News, now News 24, if any of those people lost their shows. I don't know if that's journalism. I don't know if I would care that much. But I genuinely believe all of these outlets can be judged by, to me, different standards. There are standards for tabloid journalism. There are standards for broadsheet journalism. There's standards for public broadcasting. And those are healthily different. And we can have a great debate about each of those and when they do bad, when media reporting can actually create harm, and when it does good in illuminating. And we can have a big debate about that. But they all fulfill important roles, I think.
0: And Tara, what are the standards at the Canadian Broadcasting Corporation, and why did you leave?
1: Well, let me first just say that I support public broadcasting. I came up in that model. I think it's really important, and I think it's more important in the sort of divided, polarized age that we are in right now. So I think that on paper, the Canadian Broadcasting Corporation has laudable standards and practices for the most part. Unfortunately, what I saw was a real narrowing of the terms of public debate and a quite pervasive groupthink in the newsroom. And so I think, yes, it did lean left, but that to me is less of a problem than the fact that it was very out of touch with other demographics, a kind of generational shift towards a certain demographic in the newsrooms that would be highly educated, largely white, urban, secular, and progressive politically. And I will say I come from the progressive left. But the problem is when you have that and only that in a newsroom, you rob yourself of the practice of pitting bias against bias in the newsroom. And I found that our story meetings were becoming more and more one note. It was harder to get alternative voices on the air, and that we really weren't reflecting the range of opinions in the country. And that is a problem in and of itself, because you're not reflecting reality. But it also led to us making big mistakes on pretty consequential stories.
0: But Tara, the profession of journalism, and this is obviously highly generalized comment, It's not new that the profession is university educated, is white, broadly leans left. Is it that this makeup resulted in a different product, or do you contend the makeup itself changed?
1: If you look at, there's good data on this in the United States, the American Journalist Survey that was done over, I think, 5 or 6 decades. So back in the 70s, you had something like 58% of the press corps had a university education. Now it's 94%. And the same sort of trend with the politics in the newsroom. I don't think it's a problem if many people lean left. I think the problem comes when all of us lean left, when there's no other voices in the room. And the same with education, and the same with all the other demographic factors that I've talked about, is that I do think that it has changed. And I think that, you know, when I was coming up, the level of education itself has changed too. Some of my mentors didn't have a university education. Some of them didn't have a high school diploma. Now I'm working in newsrooms alongside people who have a master's at Columbia University. That, I think that is new. I think it's always been there, but I think it's accelerated and to our detriment.
0: Is this true, Jonathan? It's different, a master's degree at Columbia versus starting at 15 as a copy boy in a newsroom.
2: It's undoubtedly true. I think that's a very strong part of Tara's book, is looking at that elitization, if I can use that horrible word, of the journalism. I think it's just as true in Australia or in Britain as it is in Canada or the United States. And I agree with her that there is a big danger that newsrooms... I mean, not, it has to be said, in one of the three gorillas in Australia, because what makes Australia a little bit different is that News Corp is so powerful here. It not only has the equivalent of Fox News, which is, of course, extremely powerful in the United States. Sky News, as was News 24, is growing in power, especially in the regions here in Australia. Rupert Murdoch also owns all of these newspapers right across the country, usually is quoted 66, 70% of the newspaper readership, such as it now is, are Murdoch newspapers. And their culture of that organisation has gone further and further to the right over the last 30 years in a quite startling fashion. I mean, the doyen of political journalism in this country, Paul Kelly, who has worked for The Australian off and on, mostly on, for the last 30, 40 years, has come out fairly recently, I quote him in my little book, to say that objective journalism, the ideal of objective journalism, is essentially dead, that the only way that you can survive, as a commercial operation anyway, is to appeal to a particular political niche.
1: Wow.
2: He actually said in 2018, this was in the aftermath of a big crisis at the ABC, all of these organisations, the New York Times, the Daily Telegraph, the Guardian, the Macquarie, blah, blah, blah, they've all got a political stance. How can the ABC be impartial? How long can it continue the pretense that it is? This is the real dilemma of public broadcaster. You cannot square the circle. It doesn't fit anymore. The hoax becomes more and more absurd. Now, that is Paul Kelly, our most prominent political journalist, saying that the objective journalism at the ABC is a hoax.
0: Tara, at least what three of those newspaper titles that were in that quote, I think you've written four. What's your reaction to this?
1: Well, I mean, my book is a defense of objective journalism and a call for more objective journalism. So that comment is very concerning. I do think that we are reverting back to an age. I mean, when you look at the evolution of objective journalism, it goes back to the 19th century, where you had partisan outlets that were paid for and funded by candidates and by political actors. And the shift toward objective journalism was a very key part of the democratization of news, of caring about the average person and what they think and what their experience is. And it was also a reaction to a number of historical forces, you know, egregious reporting errors in World War I and the evolution of philosophy towards Nietzsche and all the rest, much more critical thinking in the public, even cynicism. And we need to remember that objectivity is a defensive strategy for us as journalists, that we ourselves cannot be objective. So our methods have to be, you know, meaning we have to have a collection of standards and practices that tries to mitigate against our own biases and blind spots, and to see to see the characterization of particular outlets as only speaking for one perspective is troubling, and I

0: I worry a lot about the news environment going back to what it was in the 19th century. Having said that, I do think that, you know, some of the major papers in the world have not done a good job of upholding, you know, the objective standards and practices that I came up with and that many of us came up with, and that there's work to be done on that front.
1: Scott, what do you say to this? You and I and all of us are inherently subjective in what we bring to our work because we're individuals. You can only be Scott at work. I can only be James, but we can both elect to choose tools of objectivity in our work. Is it still possible to be objective, or has Paul Kelly got it right in the quote from Jonathan?
2: Well, I'd ask, and I'll explain a bit, but I would love to hear what Jonathan Tara think of this, is I'd ask, you know, why is objectivity essential for all good journalism? And to explain what I mean by that, I mean, when Seymour Hersh exposed the My Lai massacre to the world, he wasn't neutral to the war in Vietnam. He'd quit the Associated Press over them watering down his coverage of the war. He was writing for an independent cooperative of journalists who were all highly critical of the war when he published what happened at My Lai. That is one of the huge stories of the 20th century. And I think, you know, today it takes a different form, but to me that tradition is pretty alive at somewhere like Drop Site News, which has very avowed positions, but has broken huge stories, published exclusive documents about the war on Iran, about the slaughter of Palestinians in Gaza, done vital, vital work, and they don't claim to be neutral. That said, I'm not saying that should be the standard for all journalism. You know, like, those independent journalists who have a position can still produce great work if they go through the rigors of the journalistic process. They go for responses to everyone involved. They interrogate their own work. They fact check. They do all of that. You know, at the same time, you have completely different roles in the media, like the ABC or the CBC in Canada, where I would agree that, like, another standard of objectivity needs to be applied because the purpose is different, right? It's something for the entire public of a nation to turn to feel like it belongs to them. And I may disagree with Jonathan Tara about precisely what that standard of objectivity is, but I bristle at the idea that there is a single standard of what objectivity is and that all journalism has to reach that to be of value. I just don't think that's the history of journalism and the history of good stories.
3: I completely agree with Scott. There's no question. I mean, there was a famous dispute a few years ago between Bill Keller, a former editor-in-chief of the New York Times, and Glenn Greenwald, a maverick ex-Guardian journalist who is now based in Brazil, who exposed a series of stories. And Glenn Greenwald is passionately opposed to the notion of objectivity. He says, you know, we've all got our prejudices, and the main thing is to acknowledge them, to be open about them, but to stick to accuracy and to stick to telling the best that we can, the nearest that we can to the truth. And he's been a very effective journalist in that style. I also agree with Scott that that is not an option for public broadcasters because, apart from anything else, we're legally obliged to strive for objectivity. Mm. But the interesting thing is that the ABC Act says that the ABC must maintain accuracy and impartiality according to the recognised standards of objective journalism. Now, the thing is, those standards are no longer recognised in most commercial media throughout the English-speaking world. They're simply not.
1: Tara?
0: I think it would be helpful to nail down what we're talking about when we speak about these standards and practices, because oftentimes when I have the objectivity debate with people, we may, you know, disagree on the definition of objectivity, but very few working journalists I know want to throw out these specific standards and practices. So let me just, if you'll bear with me, I want to read from an essay by journalism professor David Greenberg. So he's talking about the practices, and he says, in the reporting stage, they call for independently verifying sources' claims, talking to a mix of sources so as not to fall captive to one person's perspective. In the writing stage, they prescribe an antiseptic tone, no ideology, snark, self-righteousness, anger, euphoria, invective, or exaggeration. They call for furnishing evidence to substantiate doubtful assertions. They stipulate the attribution of claims to let readers judge their validity. They require the inclusion of multiple competing explanations about complex or controversial issues, having multiple editors review a story,

0: Police brutality or things that happen in wars, they may be able to come from a position to put certain sources more prominently than others. I agree with everything Tara just said. That's a great distillation of the journalistic method. But in the practice of it, there is obviously such different interpretations of what it means to, say, speak to every, you know, available source of a debate. What is the prioritization of those voices? Who gets to speak, who doesn't?
1: And we have to also add, surely, the question of resources. I mean, more and more of the journalism, in quotes, if you like, that people listen to or watch or hear is in social media, is on things like TikTok, or its influences, or its people who are not professional journalists in some sense, who have a view on what they read in the mainstream media and elaborate on that from a very particular perspective. They don't have time, you know, honestly, the way that they operate, to check every source. They don't have editors crossing stuff out and saying, you know, you can't say that. It is a much more informal, a much more rapid and much more direct and usually opinionated kind of news, if indeed it's news at all.
2: It's not only they don't have the time, they don't necessarily have the intent. And indeed, what Tara, what you described in that gold standard of journalism is, along with long-form investigative journalism, the costliest form, the most expensive form to make.
3: Yes, I think it's also important to talk about, I mean, if we all take as a given that we believe that journalism should be truth-seeking, where does that model fall down? I think it's useful to bring up a specific example. So in Canada, in 2021, we had a First Nations group come forward and say that, this is a huge story that's ongoing in Canada right now, which is why I bring it up, that they had found the remains of 215 children, some as young as three, on the grounds of what was called then an Indian residential school. This caused a huge reckoning in Canada. We had our flags at half mast for 5 months. We had churches burned across the country. We had mass demonstrations. We had hundreds of millions of dollars in federal funding. And this was the story, in myself included, that we fell down on in the media. We did not ask for verification. It was considered racist to do so. And unfortunately, we are now at a point 5 years later where there is no evidence to corroborate these claims. And we have activists in the country seeking to criminalize any discussion of this issue. And it got all the way to the Senate. It just got to the Senate, and it was thankfully voted down. But the amendment to one of the bills in the Senate was to criminalize residential school denialism, it's called, with a 2-year prison sentence, which would have jeopardized the work of many journalists in this country. And so this is what I'm talking about when I talk about accuracy. Many activists on this story, many people of very good intent, but we missed the story. We didn't get to the truth. And we have now had our paper of record, the Globe and Mail, come out and say it was a failure of journalism. This was an incredible claim. It requires scrutiny. To date, there's no evidence.
2: Scott, is this where advocacy journalism falls down?
0: I think that orthodoxies, if an orthodoxy takes hold that prevents journalists from interrogating things, that's not good. I know that there's been a lot of discussion about, and look, it's pointed at my generation, which is maybe why I feel it, is often it's about activist ideas clouding news. I think orthodoxies in general cloud news judgment. Orthodoxies existed long before activist ones. You know, were police shootings across the world, but particularly in America, were police shootings, did we miss that story for decades? You know, when black men were shot and the community would say, you know, he was shot while unarmed, how many times, how many hundreds and hundreds of times did news networks walk past that story, go, well, we believe the official police version of events, we don't need to interrogate that. And the effect of the sort of political swell over the last few years, I have no doubt that we can pick stories where that has been detrimental. But I would just also say there are other orthodoxies that obscured journalistic practice, which I think were healthily challenged.

0: if I could jump in with another anecdote, which has stuck in my mind for years. Back at the time when this country, Australia, was consumed with the issue of boat people coming in large numbers from Indonesia, the Abbott government absolutely made it clear that it was going to stop them, and indeed it did stop them. At around that time, Sarah Ferguson, who is now the presenter of 7:30, but at that time was a very prominent journalist at Four Corners, she and a producer went to Indonesia. They found a community of Muslim migrants from Lebanon living in a village in Indonesia trying to get on a boat. And they explored exactly how they had been induced to leave Lebanon, the money that they'd had to pay, who they'd had to pay it to, the whole people smuggling network. And they eventually traced one of the most prominent of these people smugglers. He was a guy who was pushing trolleys in Canberra in a supermarket. They really, really exposed that whole people smuggling network. Now, that story sank like a stone.
1: Isn't that interesting?
0: It sank like a stone because people on the left didn't want to know about people smugglers being a reality. And the Abbott government, who you thought would have welcomed that story, couldn't bring itself to welcome anything from Four Corners. So literally, there was no Walkley's One. There was no acknowledgement of this story. I thought it was one of the best stories Four Corners has ever done.
1: I do remember it, the time and effort to get to Indonesia and break down the network of all the way from Beirut.
0: So I don't know what that says, except that another factor in all of this is people's expectations of what they want to hear. And I think more and more one of the problems, and I think we have to get back to this issue of trust that Tara was bringing up. If trust is declining, and I think it's declining slightly less in Australia possibly than in the United States and Canada, and that might be partly to do with existence of the ABC, dare I say it. But at any rate, trust has declined even here too. And I think Tara's argument that a lot of journalists simply are not in touch. I mean, the rise of One Nation, so sudden, so rapid, has taken most journalists in this country by surprise. They just weren't expecting it.
1: Just as happened with Trump, just exactly. As is happening in real time in Germany with Alternative for Deutschland.
0: And I may say just on that very quickly, I mean, Zoe Daniel, who was the ABC correspondent in Washington at the time of Trump won in 2016, I remember her doing stories in Ohio, in Michigan, in Wisconsin, saying, this guy could win. And honestly, she was almost a lone voice. The American media were not saying that.
1: Hmm. And she was looking and speaking with the ordinary voters. Indeed. Who were not necessarily espousing these fringe or racist or extremist views.
0: Yeah.
1: And I want to get to Tara Yu on this. You call it the media's attempted Murrow moment. This is Radio National, God forbid. We are looking at ethics and, well, trust in media. We are with Tara Henley, who's with us from Toronto. Her new book, The Trust Spiral, Why the Media Needs Objectivity. Jonathan Holmes, half a century nearly of public broadcast journalism, Four Corners, 7:30, presenting Media Watch, of course. Scott Mitchell, an ABC alumnus, co-host of the independent media podcast Lame Stream. Tara Henley in Toronto, tell me about the media's attempted Murrow moment. What is a Murrow moment?
2: Yeah, well, I was trying in the book to track when I saw, because when you look at the trust statistics, there's a significant drop in 2016, and it's been declining ever since. That holds true for both the United States and in Canada. Canada, we're at about 37%. We were at 55% before. So what happened in this time frame? So the Murrow moment is Edward Murrow and his decision to put aside detachment with McCarthyism and to make his views known on air, which was a very big departure for journalism at the time. In 2016, the argument was made in the American press that it was time for another Murrow moment. And you can track it op-ed by op-ed, but there's a very clear argument made everywhere from the New York Times, Margaret Sullivan, Jay Rosen, on and on.
1: journalists dropping explicitly their commitment, or critics would argue pretense, to objectivity and renouncing Donald Trump, saying he is a danger, do not support him.
2: The idea was that this is an extraordinary candidate and that the conventions of ordinary journalism were not going to meet the moment. So you had someone like Jim Ruttenberg say, you know, if you believe that Donald Trump is a danger to American society, a danger to democracy, you have to throw out the playbook that we have been operating under for the last decades and do things that would be considered to any non-opinion news journalist untenable before. And so there was a real argument made to drop some of our standards and practices, and especially when it comes to impartiality. But it, unfortunately, guardrails exist for a reason, and that when you tear them down, they did not stay focused just on Trump or on the Trump administration, or even in the Trump years, that we saw that same erosion of standards and practices across many stories. Me Too being one example, the pandemic another, the racial reckoning another. In the book, I track the specific standards and practices, and with many examples, the erosion. But my key argument is that it has led to less factually accurate journalism, and that the trust crisis is really a crisis in accuracy.
1: And on the political front, Tara, it made Trump's point for him. Every rally, he said, look up the back, the fake news.
2: I don't support rhetorical attacks against my fellows in the press corps by any stretch, but I think that, you know, we would have a much better position if we upheld all of our standards and practices neutrally, regardless of the politician.
1: Scott, do you think it would have made a difference to the Trump juggernaut either way?
3: Yeah, look, I actually agree with some of what Tara said there in terms of some of the commentary at that time. I think we'd all know, though, that there are sort of very different sections of the media that, unfortunately, the public often conflate. Like, to me, what was not helpful during that time was your sort of Keith Olbermann's, your Rachel Maddow's on MSNBC, very liberal, progressive commentators who, with the veneer of sort of Keith Olbermann in particular, the veneer of a newsman, was sort of delivering these very alarmist, very condemning monologues about Donald Trump. And I don't think that really helped trust in the media. At the same time, I think that it was okay during that time, and indeed during this time, to just take that motivation and channel it towards robustness, right? And I think that another element of the decline of trust during that period, I would say, was people feeling like journalists in the lead up to that election date didn't do a great job of holding Donald Trump accountable in I'm purely talking a journalistic, robust sense of asking good questions, of landing effective facts in dialogue with him. He really walked all over the whole American press corps to a degree, and they weren't really prepared for somebody who was so flagrantly dismissive. I think they're far better now, but I do worry that we have lost how to deal with this kind of political figure in all of that declarative statements about do not vote for this man or this man is dangerous. All of that stuff, I think, has maybe lost our way a bit. Whereas I look back to the 90s, the first rise of Pauline Hanson in Australia, some of the journalism that was done at that time, she got up to 20% of the vote at one point nationally in polling, and it collapsed in large part after, you know, a series of really great pieces of journalism that just channeled any feeling of fear of that or whatever into really robust challenging of her.
2: I think that's a really excellent point, and that would certainly be what I'm calling for in the book, is that, you know, the best way to deal with Donald Trump is really rigorous reporting, rigorous, relentless reporting.
0: Can I ask Tara what you thought of Regime Change by Jonathan Swan and Maggie Haberman? To me, I thought that was a model of objective but accurate and penetrating journalism that wasn't overtly hostile to Trump, but extraordinary sources, extraordinary detail. I don't know. What did you think, Tara? Have you read that?
2: Well, it's just arrived, so I'm just about to read it. And so I can't make any pronouncements on it yet, but I have been hearing good things. And I will say that throughout this era. I think that the New York Times has made plenty of mistakes. Obviously, it's a massive paper and they print enormous amount of stories every day. But I will say I've been incredibly heartened by the publisher, A.G. Sulzberger, and the stance that he has taken in favor of objective journalism, saying things like, we cover debates, we don't join them. And also Joe Kahn, the editor of the New York Times, really pushing for the rigorous standards and practices, making the admission that in 2020 the paper went too far, that there were excesses, and that they are pushing back to pre-Trump standards. So I'm very heartened by developments at the New York Times, and I'm looking forward to reading that book.
1: And yet, Tara, do you not think the populist insurgency, be it on the left, people say, I'm going to vote for Democratic Socialist Mamdani as New York mayor, no matter what you say, because my anger at the status quo is greater than your revelations. Similarly, I don't care what you say about Trump. I've been so let down by the system, the establishment left will never again enjoy my support.
2: I don't know. I mean, in my reporting, talking to people, people are endlessly complicated. And when they lose trust for very specific reasons. And part of, you know, getting away from politics and focusing specifically on the media, I think that one of the practices of objective journalism that is very powerful is that of the correction, is coming out and saying when we have made a mistake. And I think that we could do a lot of that on some of the big stories that went sideways in the last 5 years, particularly during the pandemic, that would go a long way to begin that repair of trust between us and the public.
1: And you make a solid point. You know, trust changes just as we move from trust to mistrust. Mistrust can return to trust. To give a stark example, which sounds, you know, almost unbelievable, at the time when Kennedy was assassinated and it was reported that night on the evening news, studies showed there were many Americans who refused to believe it until it was confirmed by the next day's morning newspapers. Because if it's in the newspaper, it must be true. This new thing, television, what is it? It could be what we might call today social media. What do you think, Scott?
3: Look, there's been a problem, I think, in media of blaming social media, saying like the decline in trust is all social media, which is to a degree true. But the problem with blaming it is that it doesn't really lead anywhere. It doesn't really lead to any culpability within the media for the situation, the mainstream media. And it doesn't lead to an avenue of, okay, what's the solution in that case? Because, you know, media organizations cannot control the rapid development of society and social media. So I think there has to be a grappling with how the media contends with that in order to regain trust. And I think there's a few things. One is, I think we have to better educate audiences on what journalism is and what it isn't. I think a huge problem with our feeds is there's a huge number of the public who do not see a difference between a video posted by the New York Times and one posted by a influencer who happens to be speaking about the news. Those are both 16:9 videos that pop through their feed, and they are identical for all intents and purposes. And we have to do a good job of demonstrating the journalism to the public, and also do a better job of signposting what is opinion, what is analysis, what is reportage. One of the best versions I've seen is Semaphore in the United States, which builds it into actually their every single article. You know, they'll begin with just facts, then they will give you analysis under a different subheading, which gives you kind of competing explanation for the events. And then sometimes they will have under a last subheading the writer's take on it. And it really signposts and I think educates the audience the difference in different types of information. And the media, even though we are subject to these huge structural forces, there are levers that the media can pull to do a better job of regaining trust and communicating why it is the public should trust good journalism.
1: And Tara, has in many ways the mainstream media not taken that advice, but indeed gone the opposite? They've said, look what social media is doing with their instant puffery. Maybe we can produce puffery just more slowly.
2: Yeah, for sure. For sure, we did go down that route, and it hasn't helped us. But I think the single most important thing that we could do is be more accurate. Every time we get a story wrong, like the mass grave story that I explained earlier, we push people to the margins. We push them to the influencers. We need to do a better job of providing accurate information. And I think that is the single most important focus for us going forward.
1: And Jonathan, the ABC does make mistakes and the ABC does correct the mistakes. And yet that doesn't address what many critics of the ABC say, which is the way you frame the fact is representative of a cultural bias.
0: That's exactly right. The sense that many people have in this country that the ABC is essentially a left liberal progressive organization, the people in it are left liberal progressive, their thinking is left liberal progressive, and there isn't anything that, if you are not a left liberal progressive, you find, or not enough at any rate, that accords with the way that you think. Look, I think this has been a problem at the ABC for a long time. I quoted in my book the famous left-wing Philip Adams meme. I mean, Philip Adams, who's a doyen of ABC broadcasting, but unashamedly of the left, never made any pretense about impartiality. Every night, or four nights a week, you know, for many, many years. And there was no right-wing Philip Adams, and there still isn't, and there never has been. Now, there should be. You form a community in radio. That's what you do. You form a community of people who think roughly like you. That's what all the great shock jocks do on the right. But there is no sort of thinking right-wing figure who has anything like Philip Adams's space or ability to try to form such a community that would then regard the ABC as an organization that's talking to them.
2: Here's the thing. If we were to follow that, it would make for better radio and better journalism and a more interesting, more robust public conversation. It's only to the betterment of what we do. And, you know, I have a personal story of this. I come from the progressive left. I've spent this last 5 years as hosting a podcast, and I've made a point of booking across the political spectrum. And I've learned so much, like so much from conservatives, from centrists. I've changed my mind on some ideas. But for the most part, the bigger picture is that it's just also just more interesting journalism.
1: Scott?
3: Look, I've met some strange people at the ABC in my time. It's a more diverse workforce than you'd imagine. There's some interesting cats around the place. I think that on this, absolutely, the one thing good journalism shares is a interrogation of power, be that of the left, of the right, etc. I think the question of correction is so interesting to me because so many broadcasters, including the ABC, have very stringent policies about corrections, right? They are issued in a timely fashion. There's a whole section of the website. There's a whole machinery of how corrections and apologies and things get issued, which is all great. The thing that struggles with is when the media get a story wrong over the course of years, the entire shape of it. As I deal with our audience now having gone independent, the number one thing that has turned off our audience from mainstream media is coverage of Gaza. And you look at how for years and years and years, Israeli spokespeople were able to lead every media report about that war over independent humanitarians, not people from the other side, but independent humanitarian voices. You look at the doubt cast on the casualty figures, which we now know, thanks to independent Israeli journalists, the Israeli intelligence knew that figure was accurate for years. And now Israel itself admits that figure was accurate, admitted it in March of this year. But the media for so long cast doubt on that death toll figure. How does the media reckon with that and how the media interrogates itself?
0: I would challenge that a bit, Scott. I think that the media has not been nearly as much at fault as one particular branch of the media, as far as that goes.
1: On Gaza, Israel?
0: Well, the News Corp has been absolutely, unashamedly pro-Israel all the way through. And the ABC has been consistently and heavily criticised by the pro-Israel lobby in this country for decades. for allegedly being biased against Israel, I would say, because they are nearer to some sort of objective coverage of these horrible events.
1: And yet Jewish Australians feel genuinely unseen and misunderstood and feel there's bias in the coverage. Having said that, Palestinian Lebanese Australians too feel unseen and misrepresented, and not just for a year, but for decades. How do these apparently mutually exclusive positions sit together?
0: As the song says, a man hears what he wants to hear and disregards the rest. I mean, there is a intense bias on the part of listeners and consumers of news. If you come from a particular position, you think that the impartial, objective story is one that accords with your understanding of what's going on, and vice versa. So achieving both a genuine, impartial, to such extent as that's possible, objective seeking after truth will almost always

0: create opposition on one side or the other where you have such a highly contested field of endeavour as the Middle East conflicts. It's literally inescapable.
1: So where to from here? Where do each of you see us in a decade or beyond? And AI adds its own narrative to what we hear and take on as truth or falsity. Scott?
2: Look, I think it is so hard to say. I think one thing is I would love for there to be a robust public broadcaster. You know, for so long, digital and social media and the output of the ABC on those things has been thought of derisively by both critics of the ABC and sometimes by its own senior management. And I think that part of the reason for that is that it hasn't really been funded to the level of broadcast. I mean, right now, today, more people will read the news on the ABC website than will watch the 7 p.m. bulletin. But still, that digital website has far fewer resources. Yet the ABC has, look, published some stuff on social media that I think everyone there and everyone listening would find a bit laughable or a bit not to the standard. But the answer to me is by treating these platforms as robustly and with the level of quality that is required on all of the public broadcaster's output. You see some great stuff being done by not only the New York Times, but, you know, Vox famously, that is very deeply researched, very deeply done, that is quality. We're talking sort of long-form documentary filmmaking almost, only for online video and those places. It just is where the public is going, and I want our public broadcaster to be competing in that space. Hopefully, we see some changes to the way our governments regulate media. If we are seeing this corporate merger continue, we are going to end up in a position, as Jonathan says, where there is only one commercial gorilla left in the cage with the ABC at some point, and that is not healthy. All of these ills that we see in society right now, the division, the economic circumstances, the climate, all of these things, part of the cause of them is a decline in good information. And so I very much hope that regulators, governments realize how essential it is to have good journalism and good media, and at least regulate some of the ownership and competition in the space better.
0: To be fair to the Albanese government, that's exactly what they're trying to achieve with the News Media Bargaining Code and its successor, and trying to pressure the guys that get all the money, especially Google and Facebook, into providing more funds for Australian journalism by one means or another. I certainly think that the problem, Scott, is very present in the minds of this government. I'm not sure about the opposition. Certainly One Nation is unknowable at this stage. But I think the problem's there. Whether they can achieve anything through that means is another question altogether.
1: Yeah. And Tara, last word to you. I mean, when I was growing up, Rupert Murdoch was accurately portrayed as this, you know, financial monolith with wealth stupendous beyond all reckoning. Now you look at the figures, him compared to the tech titans. He's like a grocer next to a supermarket chain.
3: It is part of the problem of our age. And while Scott's point just now, I agree with the diagnosis. I'm just not sure if I agree with the prescription, and that we have seen my government in Canada take that approach, and it has not worked out well for us journalists. In particular, Facebook stopped hosting news links. That was a big deal to us independents. And as I mentioned before, the subsidies, part of which came through Google, there's a fund that Google established that's $100 million a year. This has all really muddied the waters for journalism in Canada. We have a bigger public trust problem now, but I absolutely agree that this is a problem for media, the problem that Scott has outlined.
1: Well, that brings us to the end of this episode of God Forbid, looking at trust in the media. I trust you've enjoyed it, with thanks to our guests in Toronto, Tara Henley. Thank you, Tara.
3: Thank you.
1: Tara's new book is The Trust Spiral. Former journalist at the Canadian Broadcasting Corporation, now presents the Lean Out Media podcast. Jonathan Holmes with us as well, chair of the ABC alumni after, I guess, almost half a century of public broadcast journalism. His book, On Auntie. Thank you, Jonathan.
0: Thanks a lot. And can I just say, I'm actually not the chairman any longer. I'm just a board director of ABC alumni.
1: Spiked. were you rolled?
0: No. I passed on the baton.
1: Was it the stipend that was attractive?
0: There was no stipend, I assure you.
1: Okay. And Scott Mitchell is monetizing his podcast, Lamestream. He co-hosts with Osman Faruqi. Thank you, Scott.
2: Oh, thank you, James, Tara, Jonathan. That was fantastic. An honour to be among you.
1: Thanks to our technical production from Emrys Cronin, also producer Amanda Roberts. You can follow and share the God Forbid podcast on ABC Listen. Check out all the details of the show and the guests on the God Forbid website. I'm James Carlton. Until next week, remember to be good. This has been God Forbid.

0: Talo Falava, I'm Sosefu Omoli. Join me every Tuesday afternoon for Sister Sounds, a music show dedicated to showcasing the breadth of talented female musicians and performers from across the Pacific. Sister Sounds will bring you amazing local talent mixed with the sounds and vibe our Islander audiences love by artists from across the seas as well. 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
4: ABC News with Melanie Scott. The United Arab Emirates Prosecutor General says the co-pilot of an Israel-bound Fly Dubai flight that almost crashed this week was attempting to carry out a terrorist attack. Tim Wharton reports.
5: The UAE Prosecutor General says the co-pilot assaulted the pilot inside the cockpit with a crash axe and attempted to take control of the aircraft, which had 182 people on board. A crash axe is typically kept in the cockpit for use during emergencies. It's been revealed the co-pilot is Haman Ahmani, an Omani national. Officials say he had been radicalised and tried to crash the Fly Dubai flight, which was on its way from Dubai to Israel, by stabbing the pilot, Smit Maksham. The Indian captain, who's being hailed a hero, managed to open the locked cockpit door despite being attacked, and passengers were able to come to his aid and stop the plane from crashing. A review is now underway into locked cockpit doors.
4: The head of Tennessee's prison system, Frank Strada, is resigning days after the failed execution of American woman Krista Pike, who was on death row. The BBC's Sean Dilley with the details.
6: Krista Pike was 18 when she and her boyfriend tortured and killed classmate Colleen Slemmer. She spent more than 30 years behind bars after becoming the youngest woman to be sentenced to death. A last-minute reprieve was overturned by the US Supreme Court, but the execution failed after two unsuccessful attempts by state workers to administer lethal doses of pentobarbital. Ms. Pike's lawyers said they believe the drug was injected wholly or partly into her body rather than into her bloodstream. They say the 50-year-old is now in a coma in hospital.
4: Thousands of Spaniards are marching through the streets of Madrid and more than 50 other cities and towns demanding action on the country's housing crisis. Anger has been stoked by the parliament's refusal to approve the left-wing ruling coalition's emergency legislation protecting tenants. These protesters say action needs to be taken.
7: This is about all of us, so saving money is impossible. We are all in our 30s, living with roommates, and we can't live alone.
8: There's a lack of housing available for people, and the rents go higher and higher and higher.
4: Germany's president, Frank-Walter Steinmeier, has warned that his country's democracy is being threatened by extremists spreading disinformation. The BBC's Carla Conti has more.
9: Mr. Steinmeier said that democratic speech was being undermined by disinformation campaigns.

0: campaigns, as he puts it, concocted by Kremlin trolls, German far-right extremists, or even delusional left-wing authoritarian figures. While he did not name any specific parties, the president criticized what he called the intolerable political demagoguery of extremist forces that threaten Germany's freedom and national unity. His remarks followed two state elections in eastern Germany, in which the far-right party Alternative for Germany took the largest share of the vote.
1: Researchers say a recent voyage on board the CSIRO's RV Investigator will fill important knowledge gaps identified in the Great Barrier Reef Marine Park Authority. Australian scientists and traditional owners of Sea Country examined the southern Great Barrier Reef, which stretches from Gladstone to north of Yeppoon, by mapping the area and collecting sediments from the seafloor. Voyage Chief Scientist Professor Helen Bostock says understanding the reef's past will help improve its future.
2: The southern region is going through a renewal of their southern management plan at the moment, so it's actually quite timely to do this because the new data will be able to feed into that southern management plan and allow for key regions to be protected.
1: There's a call for increased protection for swimmers off Perth's beaches in Australia while whale migration season. Shark activity is expected to remain heightened in coming weeks following the removal of a whale carcass from City Beach while a swimmer was killed by a shark off Clotestow last month. Sydney Roosters and the Brisbane Broncos are gearing up for a grand final rematch at Stadium Australia with an injury cloud still hanging over the Roosters. Pekuya Frimrung reports.
3: It's a familiar sight for the Broncos and Roosters, lining up for their fourth grand final against each other in just the ninth year of the league. The Broncos head into the contest with an unchanged side that beat the Gold Coast Titans 20-8. While the Roosters are still yet to confirm Jamie Fressard's full fitness after the winger injured her shoulder in the preliminary final, the Roosters have until 1 hour before kickoff to confirm the 29-year-old's participation.
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6: Coming up, NRLW trailblazer Tiana Benitani-Gray talks about her unexpected path into media, the power of Pacific voices and the opportunities that have taken her from the footy field to the sidelines and the screen. And later we meet climate change reporter Tiffany Baldwin, who has covered El Nino and cyclones in Vanuatu while experiencing the impacts of disaster herself. Ali and warm Pacific greetings to you. I'm Kuntamari Crofts. It's great to be with you this morning. And wherever you're listening from, thanks for joining me. Before I bring you stories from across the Pacific, I acknowledge and pay my respects to the elders past and present of the Awabakal and Worimi peoples, the traditional custodians of the land here in Newcastle, Australia. But first, let's ease into your Sunday morning solo artist from Fiji.

0: That was Nogu Tikoga by Fijian singer-songwriter Oni, a solo artist and member of VT Ones, was a Pacific Break finalist in 2023 and is making waves with a distinctive Pacific sound.
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0: Saying yes changed everything for Tiana Penitani Gray. What started as a career on the footy field has evolved into one in front of the camera and behind the microphone, making her one of the NRLW's most recognisable voices. She joins Tina Rawarona on Nijin Footy to reflect on her journey from player to broadcaster.
2: It actually began while I was playing sevens, and it wasn't something that I ever aspired to want to do. Media journalism was never kind of on the cards for me. I loved legal studies at school, so I thought I might, I thought I was going to pursue either law or criminology or something along those lines. That's what I had in my mind leaving high school. And then I was thrust into the world of international rugby, and that all happened really quickly for me playing rugby sevens. I debuted on the world circuit at 17 years old, and then that very quickly became my life. We were then made full time after that. And I was just living the dream as an 18-year-old kid playing footy full time. And part of that, though, meant a lot of media exposure for me. And I found that I was okay with my words. I was able to string sentences together, and I was able to, you know, talk a bit of sense around the game, around my journey, my story. And I got a lot of early exposure to that at that age. And it wasn't until I was probably on tour a few years later. So I would have been maybe 19, 20. And some of the guys that I had done a bit of work with at Fox, you know, the commentators, they obviously spotted something in me and gave me an opportunity. And I did a mini show back in 2017, maybe, around the, you know, the rugby world, like a rugby World Cup, or there was something to do with rugby union. And that was my first in, and that was my first kind of exposure in front of the camera, being more of a host and reading off an auto cue. And that was in my really early 20s. And then I decided to hang the boots up in 2017 from rugby union and just take a year off and have a break. And it was when I stepped away from playing that World Rugby came knocking and wanted me on their commentary team. And I was really scared. That was the first time that I was like, I'm so out of my depth here, because growing up playing sport, that was my happy place. That was my comfort. I know my body so well that was always my tool.
3: Yeah.
2: But then stepping into a really unknown space like that for me, stepping into commentary, getting on the cans, having people listen live to my opinion, being able to get the right words out, and not having any media training in that regard was really intimidating. But I was really fortunate that Sean Maloney, who was working at Fox at the time and working as a world rugby commentator, he's now the main voice that you hear in Australian rugby. He took me under his wing, and he brought me into studio and helped me practice and call a couple of games, and get the feel for it. And I think the one best piece of advice that he ever gave to me, and I still use it to this day, was to write down a list of adjectives for words that you want to use. I can see you writing your notes there too.
3: Yeah, I was like, let me write this one down for later.
2: But it was, honestly, it was great, because it was some of the best advice he gave me, and it, I carry it with me, because the last thing you want to do to describe a moment or, you know, really incredible moments in games is to say the same word over and over and over and over again. It's like, that was a great try. Wasn't that a great effort? Wasn't that a great this, great that? So that was some of the best advice that he ever gave me, because it just helped kickstart my prep on how I would start thinking about the game and like how I would grow my vocabulary.
3: Mm-hmm.
2: And then I was on the World Series as a commentator for a few years, and they were some of my best memories as well, because I was still traveling the circuit.
3: Calling men's games?
2: Calling women's games to start.
3: Yep.
2: And then the way that they started shuffling the roster, we started working as a, you know, integrating the team of six, I think it was, to cover all men's and women's games. So 16 men's teams, 12 women's teams.
3: How long did it take you to get comfortable when you are to commentate a game?
2: Probably a year, probably a full season on the series, and then you get really comfortable with the way you prepare, what you're actually looking for, and yeah, that's what kind of kicked things off in terms of my media career.
3: And then you went back to playing rugby league.
2: Then I came back to playing rugby league in 2019. And I remember when I first started playing rugby league, because I had already got my foot in the door with the Fox crew. I'd sat on some panels and so I was taking all of the opportunities that kind of came my way, and they asked me to commentate games, and I was so apprehensive. I was like, nah, I'm not commentating games. It's only this year, 2026, that I've started commentating games of rugby league. I think purely because I wanted to just be a student of the game, first and foremost, before I went into live commentary. Whereas the panel stuff, you can prepare what you're going to speak about, and you've got more time to, I guess, think about the things that you want to focus on. Whereas when you're in commentary, like, you've just got to analyze live on the go, and you don't want, I never wanted to sound like an idiot, right? So then fast forward another couple of years, and I think by this time I was working for the ABC for our first couple of seasons of that Pacific Sports Show. And I think that's what really kick-started my confidence to be in front of the camera. Back then when they approached me to do the show, I was so apprehensive. I was like, why me? I'm an athlete. I'm not a host. I'm not a journo. I'm not a broadcaster. I am a like 20-something-year-old kid in this industry, kid.
3: And being the lead, being the face.
2: Being the host, being the face. Yeah. I don't have that experience of hosting and driving a show and reading off auto cue. I have little tiny bits and pieces that I can bring together, but a solid role that I've ever been in. But then I had a really good hard think about it, and I've always been the type of person, this is from a young age, to just jump at opportunities with open arms and just to take them with both hands. And I thought to myself, if not me, then who else?
3: Yeah.
2: And that's something that I carry even now through my whole life, is when things scare me, when, really deep water opportunities present themselves that I'm just not comfortable with, I'll just like stop and process it and go, what's the worst one that can happen is that you fail and you're not good at it and they kick you off and they fire you, whatever, you pivot and go in another direction. I'm not scared of failure because I'm an athlete, and that's just like the nature of our game, is you fail a million times until you get it right. But it's a lot scarier when it's on TV, hey?
3: Is that how you overcome imposter syndrome?
2: Yeah, and don't get me wrong, imposter syndrome still absolutely lives within me, but you just have to manually hijack your brain.
3: Yeah.
2: I can only obviously speak on behalf of the way I work, but I know that when imposter syndrome is like rife in my body, I just have to manually hijack my brain and just keep charging forward and just go, just do it. And if you hate it, you can always say no to the next one. Or if you're actually good at it, who knows what kind of doors that's going to open, and you're going to surprise yourself. And that's, I'm still yet to walk away from an opportunity because I've hated it, because I let the imposter syndrome win.
3: Going a bit deeper, is there a why? Like, are you doing it for someone, or are you doing it for a young you?
2: There's a couple of whys, T, that's a great question. I think my first why, and this would go back to the early stages of my career as an athlete, the first why, first and foremost, was my story and like the hands that got me to where I am. I always, being the oldest daughter, I was always like, I just want to make my mum proud. I want to make my dad proud. I want to show my siblings that they can be something. That's what drove me in the early stages of my career. The why now, though, for me, particularly working in the broadcast space, and I said it before, the thoughts that I always have are, if not me, then who else? And I think there is not enough representation of Pacifica people on our screens, in the media, on TV, giving their opinions on our Pacifica players particularly. Yeah. That drives me a lot, is to want to learn and to want to be that person and to want to represent and to want to show the next Tiana, the 12-year-old Tiana that, you know, had the world at her feet, that you can absolutely pivot and step into anywhere you want to be, because if not you, then who else?
3: Yeah.
2: You know, don't let your own limitations and your limiting beliefs and your imposter syndrome or the little voice inside your mind hold you back from what you could be, but also what you could share with the world. And I when I look at the next gen and the younger kids that are really shy and apprehensive but have all the talent in the world, I want them to be able to look up to people and say, like, she reminds me of me. She did it. I can do it. Mm. That drives me a lot now that I'm at the stage of my career where I'm at.
0: That was Tiana Penitani Gray speaking to Tinara Rona on Nijan Footy. 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Coming up, the Pacific is bursting with musical talent, with Pacific Break now underway. 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That's after this Swedish pop reggae group from Gothenburg.

0: That was The Sign by Ace of Base. The Swedish pop reggae group from Gothenburg scored one of the biggest hits of the 90s with this infectious sing-along favourite. 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
2: Love that name of that track, Michael Chow, Mango Tree, all right?
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0: 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And on Nisha Daily, we're spotlighting the freshest tracks from unsigned artists across the region. Here's a standout moment from this week as Jacob and Mike Blind react to our tour by Tuvaluan artist with Tene and Lil K.
2: 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Yes, that's right. 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
4: Yeah, they've done the heavy lifting, listened far and wide, and now we get to sit back and play out tracks from emerging artists, you know, getting their names out there, giving them some well-deserved airtime.
2: Ah, yes, and today's entry is a timely one, Michael Chow, because if you cast your mind back to about half an hour ago, we were crossing live to the beautiful nation of Tuvalu as they celebrate 48 years of independence. Well, our Tuvalu coverage does not end because this morning's track is from the beautiful nation of Tuvalu. How are we feeling? This is exciting, bro.
4: Serendipitous. It's nice. We love this. We love this.
2: We love this indeed. This is by Uitene and Lil K. And about the artist, I mean, they've actually written quite a lot here, Michael Chow, including the reason for the collaboration. And it just says two bros singing some jams just to enjoy songs, which I love. I mean, Michael Chow, do you have a brother that you jam with just to enjoy songs?
4: Not a literal brother, as in, like, you know, I've only got sisters. But, you know, sometimes I jam with my wife.
2: Oh, my gosh. No, that's
4: not that she's got musical skills, but, you know.
2: Yo, and this just in, Michael Chow's wife, one of the bros. Love that. And it is great to be, you know, I mean, spotlighting this music. A little bit about them. They've written two songs that they've sent in, but this one is called Tautua, which means, in the song's perspective, that for what is worth, I will support you unconditionally. Now, they go on to say that this song is a new release track. Me and my bro just wrote for fun, but giving motivation to all of our hardworking people in whatever they do in life to achieve their goals, and also saying when you have friends, families, if you are to support them, you'll support them unconditionally. Ain't that beautiful, Michael Chow?
4: Oh, no, that's a beautiful message. And yeah, no, love this. Love this brotherly love.
2: Oh, absolute two bros for the sound check this morning. And with that being said, why don't we fly right into it, my G?
4: Mm-hmm.
2: Let's go to it. It's Lil K and Uitene out of Tuvalu with Tautua.

0: yes, your Pacific Break entry for today for the sound check out of Tuvalu, Lil K and Uitene with Tau Tua. I'm, of course, Jacob McQuire. We're with Michael Chow as well. Michael Chow, a banger, my G.
1: Oh, my gosh. I mean, they said they wrote this one just for fun, right? Well, I'd love to hear what they come up with when they're being serious, because this is seriously good stuff. Honestly, production is popping. Firstly, that mix is so beautifully done. You know, we don't get technical enough with a lot of our little initial thoughts, you know, hearing things freshly. But, like, you know, that's the first thing I noticed. You know, you really get to enjoy all those intricate little textures and all that. You know, those little things are just like pumping along and everything. The vocal arrangement is just so beautiful. So, and, you know, simple, like it just it, and then like that Tuvaluan rap verse though.
0: Oh my gosh, Michael Chow, we have to get to the flow that this man was doing in Tuvaluan, man. It was crazy.
1: Yeah, I'm not sure if that's Uitene or Lil K who was doing the verse. Probably Lil K, I'm gonna assume, but like, absolute fire. Was not expecting that to come in when it did. I'm so glad that it did. Just elevated the song from like the level already had it at. You know, it's like sometimes, you know, you get served a bowl of soup, right? And you're like, damn, this is perfect soup. Could not add a single thing to it. It doesn't need anything else. Perfect. Then somebody puts in a little extra ingredient in there, and then all of a sudden you're like, I didn't think it could get any better.
0: Yo,
1: best soup I've had all day.
0: And that, and the ingredient was the alphabet. All right, the alphabet soup. All right, because my man was hitting words hard and fast.
2: Yes, that was Jacob McQuire and Michael Chow from Niger Daily, taking a listen to one of this week's songs that were submitted for Pacific Break, ABC Radio Australia's music competition. 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Next up, Haley from Honiara, 4-time Pacific Break finalist from Solomon Islands. Bibao's music and songwriting speaks to his deep love of reggae, hip-hop and island sounds.

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That's Mary Wantok from Java Rhyme featuring DJ Matro, both artists from the autonomous region of Bougainville. Reporting on climate change is more than a job for Tiffany Baldwin. The Vanuatu journalist joins us to talk about covering environmental crisis from the front line. After artists from Delangro, New South Wales, and raised in Brisbane, he's the Gamilaroi singer. Doesn't

0: That was Backseat of My Mind by Thelma Plum. This is Contemporary Crafts, and you're listening to Pacific Sundays on ABC Radio Australia.
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0: Chief Watsell Matthews has fed everyone from patients in hospital to troops training to go to war. The East Sepik woman who grew up in Robale and followed her former husband to Australia has led a life of service. Most recently, she took part in a ceremony called a Melanesian Lullaby, putting East Sepik artifacts to sleep at the Museum of South Australia. Watsell has shared her life story with Natasha Metten on Sisters Let's Talk.
2: One of your many jobs as a chef was cooking for the Defence Force personnel training.
3: Yes.
2: They were training to be deployed to Iraq. Why has this job in particular stuck with you?
3: Every job I went to had a purpose to it.
2: Mm.
3: You know, I work in a nursing home. And I'm cooking for these old people because I do dietary cooking for them too, from soft diet to vitamins. So whatever you're nourishing their body and preparing them for whatever journey they're going to take. You know, they could be dead in 5 minutes. And then in my heart, I know that I fed them well. And the same thing applies. You know, I go to the hospital and I work at the hospital and you're trying to help heal these sick people. So everything you're touching and everything you're doing, you have to sort of like put in that positive energy and making sure that the food is going to be good. And the same thing with the Defence Force. We're preparing them. We're building them. So it was a different environment and also very... I'm so glad that I decided to become a chef and I had that opportunity to travel to places that I never would have. In my lifetime, if I was a married woman and stayed there with my husband and in that little town and growing old and whatever, I never would experience these things. So the separation and all that was in my favor. I went out in this big world and experienced things I never would have experienced otherwise. You know, from the Black Hawk flying over the kitchen and landing and parking behind our dining room, to soldiers coming off the truck after training with their guns. And, you know, it was like in a military camp, or I can't say war zone because I've never been there. But, you know, we're driving to work at night at 4:30, 5 o'clock, and it's still dark, and there's soldiers. We see lights on the side of the road, and you don't know what it is. And it's actually the soldiers with the lights on their helmets, running along the side of the road with their bag and guns and, you know, like, oh, my God. I started to realize how I was getting attached to them now because weeks of going up and cooking and feeding them. And we didn't know each other by name, but the present was enough. We were all there for our own purpose. You know, I'm there to work and cook, and they're eating and preparing themselves to go away to fight.

0: this war. Yeah, and from like one soldier got killed. A Queensland soldier got killed. And one out of the lot that went, and I saw it on the news and I was heartbroken. It was like I sent my child away and went and got killed. You don't realize that just cooking and feeding, you actually attaching yourself to these people. I mean, working in nursing homes, it's full of old people too, but I'm still crying every time one passes away. So I'm just this crying, emotional person that get attached to people everywhere I go. Yeah, so that was very, very hard. And you know, I wish them all the best and stay safe and make sure you come back in one piece, you know, and that's what you expect. So when one get killed, I mean, his family was at the airport and they show on the news and whatever. I don't know the guy by name, whatever, but he was one of those people that was there and I was feeding. So it was very, very heartbreaking for me.
1: Waso, you've recently were involved in something very special, the Melanesian lullaby at the South Australian Museum. This was a ceremony to put Melanesian artifacts to sleep. What does that mean?
0: Those artifacts have been in the South Australian Museum for three decades now, and they're trying to sort of move the older stuff away and bring in new stuff, whatever plan they have. But anyway, the older stuff, some of the Pacific Island artifacts have to lullaby, put to sleep. And they send a message out to the PNG Association of South Australia if anyone in the community could come and be part of a custodian to the artifact. And then they give up the name of the artifacts of what province this artifact belongs to. And when they saw that there was, you know, artifacts from Sipik, that's where I'm from, yeah, they asked me if I want to participate, if I want to get involved. I said yes, because there's not many Sipik people here. I'm the only one from the Sipik River that lives here. And artifacts, you know, like, now I have to make sure that it's protected. So that's how I got myself involved. Crocodiles are very special to my people because everything relates to the crocodile from the river. And even the men, when they have the initiation done, they get to put the crocodile pattern on their body. And it's a job that the men do. It's a men's secret. So I was a little bit fearful. I said yes, and then I like, oh, you know, how is this going to go? Because, you know, I'm a woman, and I'm going to be stepping, you know, breaking this cultural boundary. But I couldn't let these crocodiles lie there like no one owns it. No one's going to claim it. You know, they're very, very special things. And for me to not step up and to, you know, accept it and be a custodian to it, then I'm denying my culture, whether I'm a man or a woman. So I took it upon myself. I let my family back home know that this is what I'm going to do. I didn't want to be a custodian in, like, okay, you know, I'm responsible, I'm claiming whatever, because I'm a woman. So all I was doing was introducing myself to the spirits, introducing myself, my ancestors, my grandparents, my parents, what clan I come from, and that's so I'll be accepted. They can accept me as a woman to, yeah, step in and be able to handle that. There was part of me that I was scared whether I was doing the right thing. But at the same time, I wasn't going to let them, let those things there. Thinking of my people back so far away, when the artifacts leave the country and people are taking them overseas, our people got no idea how far this artifacts are traveling. So I think I kind of feel I have to do what I have to do. This is my culture. This is where I come from.
2: That's Waso Matthew speaking to Natasha Metten on Sisters Let's Talk. You can hear the rest of that interview by searching for Sisters Let's Talk online or wherever you get your podcasts. There's just a few minutes until the news. He's one to lead us right in. She's an Australian Samoan musician, songwriter, actor, and dancer. Ooh.

0: That was Sosafina by Kira Amosa. Thank you so much for your company on Pacific Sundays. So how can ancestral knowledge and modern science work together? Afamasanga Sayuli Salamasina von Reiki speaks with a researcher in the Marshall Islands who is helping find the answers. That's after the news, so don't go too far.
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6: ABC News with Melanie Scott. The United Arab Emirates Prosecutor General says the co-pilot of an Israel-bound Fly Dubai flight that almost crashed this week was attempting to carry out a terrorist attack. Tim Wharton reports.
7: The UAE Prosecutor General says the co-pilot assaulted the pilot inside the cockpit with a crash axe and attempted to take control of the aircraft, which had 182 people on board. A crash axe is typically kept in the cockpit for use during emergencies. It's been revealed the co-pilot is Haman Ahmani, an Omani national. Officials say he had been radicalised and tried to crash the Fly Dubai flight, which was on its way from Dubai to Israel, by stabbing the pilot, Smit Maksham. The Indian captain, who's being hailed a hero, managed to open the locked cockpit door despite being attacked, and passengers were able to come to his aid and stop the plane from crashing. A review is now underway into locked cockpit doors.
6: The head of Tennessee's prison system, Frank Strada, is resigning days after the failed execution of American woman Krista Pike, who was on death row. The BBC's Sean Dilley with the details.
8: Krista Pike was 18 when she and her boyfriend tortured and killed classmate Colleen Slemmer. She spent more than 30 years behind bars after becoming the youngest woman to be sentenced to death. A last-minute reprieve was overturned by the US Supreme Court, but the execution failed after two unsuccessful attempts by state workers to administer lethal doses of pentobarbital. Ms. Pike's lawyers said they believe the drug was injected wholly or partly into her body rather than into her bloodstream. They say the 50-year-old is now in a coma in hospital.
6: Thousands of Spaniards are marching through the streets of Madrid and more than 50 other cities and towns demanding action on the country's housing crisis. Anger has been stoked by the parliament's refusal to approve the left-wing ruling coalition's emergency legislation protecting tenants. These protesters say action needs to be taken.
9: This is about all of us, so saving money is impossible. We are all in our 30s, living with roommates, and we can't live alone.
10: There's a lack of housing available for people, and the rents go higher and higher and higher.
6: Germany's president, Frank-Walter Steinmeier, has warned that his country's democracy is being threatened by extremists spreading disinformation. The BBC's Carla Conti has more.
11: Mr. Steinmeier said that democratic speech was being undermined by disinformation campaigns, as he puts it, concocted by Kremlin trolls, German far-right extremists, or even delusional left-wing authoritarian figures. While he did not name any specific parties, the president criticized what he called the intolerable political demagoguery of extremist forces that threatened Germany's freedom and national unity. His remarks followed two state elections in eastern Germany, in which the far-right party Alternative for Germany took the largest share of the vote.
6: Researchers say a recent voyage on board the CSIRO's RV Investigator will fill important knowledge gaps identified in the Great Barrier Reef Marine Park Authority. Australian scientists

0: Traditional owners of Sea Country examined the southern Great Barrier Reef, which stretches from Gladstone to north of Yeppoon, by mapping the area and collecting sediments from the sea floor. Voyage Chief Scientist Professor Helen Bostock says understanding the reef's past will help improve its future.
1: The southern region is going through a renewal of their southern management plan at the moment, so it's actually quite timely to do this because the new data will be able to feed into that southern management plan and allow for key regions to be protected.
0: There's a call for increased protection for swimmers off Perth's beaches in Australia while whale migration season. Shark activity is expected to remain heightened in coming weeks following the removal of a whale carcass from City Beach while a swimmer was killed by a shark off Clodstow last month. Sydney Roosters and the Brisbane Broncos are gearing up for a grand final rematch at Stadium Australia with an injury cloud still hanging over the Roosters. Peculiar Frimrung reports.
2: It's a familiar sight for the Broncos and Roosters, lining up for their fourth grand final against each other in just the ninth year of the league. The Broncos head into the contest with an unchanged side that beat the Gold Coast Titans 20-8. While the Roosters are still yet to confirm Jamie Fressard's full fitness after the winger injured her shoulder in the preliminary final, the Roosters have until 1 hour before kickoff to confirm the 29-year-old's participation.
0: 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For more Pacific news, head to the ABC Pacific website.
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5: Coming up, we explore how Pacific communities are combining ancestral knowledge and modern science to read the signs of a changing climate. 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Welcome back to Pacific Sundays. 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But first, here's a track from PNG-born and now based in Nam artist.

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0: Before weather apps and radar, Pacific communities looked to nature for clues about what was coming next. But as seasons shift and weather patterns change, some of those traditional signs are becoming harder to read. So how can ancestral knowledge and modern science work together? Afamasanga Sayuli Salamasina von Reike speaks with a researcher in the Marshall Islands who is helping find the answers.
2: Marshall Islands is a low-lying group of atolls, so understanding water movement and flood risks is a matter of daily survival. Their elders have read the subtle signs of tides and winds to know which parts of their atolls were eroding and which were growing. Mark Stegi is a climate science specialist working at the intersection of ancestral wisdom and cutting-edge technology. He's currently tracking 80 years of shoreline movements by pairing 1940s aerial photography with modern satellite imagery, as well as speaking with community elders. He says the imagery he's currently working with affirms what the traditional knowledge holders always knew.
3: I think one of the most important things about the photos is that it provides verifiable proof that an observed erosion or accretion trend along a stretch of land that intersects with the ocean is indeed the case, you know, that people's experiences over time can be affirmed and the signs can be strengthened.
2: Yeah, those 1940s photos capture the Marshall Islands before severe sea level rise and major coastal development. When you layer those historical images over today's satellite data, what does it tell us about the speed of coastal erosion?
3: Well, there could be also accretion on that same question, right? Erosion and accretion or stability. I think the dynamic nature of these coastlines in an atoll environment and many other islands, but, you know, I'm very interested in atolls, of course. There's this term in Marshallese that we're just pukenna, which is like we're just sands and outcroppings. There isn't much other than sand on top of the solid platforms that we sit upon. And so the islands in an atoll shift and morph quite a bit. So I think it's important to keep in mind that erosion and accretion or stability is all part of the potential menu of things that we could be talking about. But I really like, you know, how you also highlight that coastal development, not just sea level rise, is something that we're looking into in terms of causality of erosion or change in these coastlines. If you start adding additional photographs from the 1970s, there was another survey that was done during that time, from the 1980s and into the era of satellite imagery nowadays, you know, which has been for the past 20 or so years. There's been this longitudinal record of coastal change. And I think what we're going to learn is that indeed there has been a gradual reduction in land. I'm looking forward to being able to, you know, quantify that.
2: I'm interested to know if you see this mapping data being used on the ground by local atoll communities.
3: Just this past month, I was involved in a consultation exercise conducted in three of our atolls in the Outer Islands. We have 29 atolls and 5 islands, by the way, all collectively combined into or consolidated into 24 local governments. So we went to 3 of those 24 provinces recently with shoreline change maps in hand. It was interesting because in some cases we would present the maps first and in other cases we present it after the consultation. And the communities who were presented the maps afterwards had already predicted exactly what the maps had said. These are the parts of the island that are eroding the quickest,

0: These are the ones that are actually growing, and these are pretty stable. And when you compare the community's responses with the shoreline maps that we have prepared in advance using this historic data, there was really, really good agreement. So it was almost like we could have just asked the communities and not done all the other stuff, but it's good to do both.
1: Are there signs your elders look for to tell them what's going to happen?
0: There's often a windy season and a calmer season, and it is during the winter months that are the most productive, if you will, in terms of flood events. So that's when we are finding that people's understanding of when the flood happens, not just where the flood happens, but when the flood happens, is also becoming, very, very much a predictor of risk from this kind of hazard, especially as sea level rise increases and adaptation to sea level rise becomes increasingly prioritized by our governments. Traditional knowledge should not be left unheard. It should be, in fact, right there side by side with other forms of knowledge when understanding, where again water wants to go, but also when is that supposed to happen. I will maybe tell a story about a teacher of mine from the island of Ujjayi. I was very fortunate to have him come to Majuro, where I live, and spend a week with me and kind of teach me about traditional knowledge and flood risk. And the little that I learned in that period was in the Pacific, we have so many names for ocean conditions, tidal conditions. So the vocabulary, the depth of understanding of the nuance between different small details in the ocean or flood condition, I think that was really interesting. We need to relearn that vocabulary and bring it back to the way we understand and describe flood risk. There's a name for a northwesterly wind in my language, and it translates into prepare your things and start putting them away. That's the literal translation of that wind from the northwest, is put your stuff away and safeguard it. Bilbilgayam is the word. So he did say that there's a specific type of cloud pattern, and if it appeared this way versus this way, it indicated some very different future event. If we can do some research, and we have now not only 80 years of satellite and photographic data, but we also have about 80 years, I think more like 70, of weather observation data. Since the 1940s, we've been observing the weather patterns on an hourly basis as part of the National Weather Service. So this kind of information that he taught me raises questions that I can now explore using, Western methods and see, yeah, this traditional knowledge, does it hold true? Has it held true over the years? Is it still holding true now?
2: Combining traditional knowledge and science, that's climate science specialist Mark Steeg from Marshall Islands speaking to Afamasanga Sayuli Salamasina von Reike on the latest episode of Culture Compass. 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The fight for justice continues in French Polynesia. Mahohi activist Tamatoa Tepuhiari shares how decades of nuclear testing have left a lasting impact on his people and homeland. That story after this new Fijian band.

0: 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I'm Kundamari Crafts and you're with Pacific Sundays across the region on ABC Radio Australia.
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0: Mahohi scholar and anti-nuclear testing activist Tamatoa Tepuhihari grew up in Tahiti from 1966 to 1996. The French government undertook over 150 nuclear tests in the southeast of French Polynesia, Tahiti, despite the protests at the time. The effects of radiation exposure to the surrounding ocean, land, Indigenous Mahohi people and others exposed to the area have been slow, but certainly not missed. On Stories from the Pacific, Tamatoa talks to Bobby Makamba about how this testing has affected his community, not only physically, but also socially, mentally and spiritually.
3: I was invited with the youth fellowship for my church. We went to a renewal of NGO, one of the first NGOs who advocated for nuclear justice. And I do remember it was in maybe 2019. We went with the youth fellowship, a group of youth over there. And then we talked about the importance of doing nuclear advocacy, but also about the consequences and the intergenerational impacts on our people. But at that time, I wasn't really aware of the...
4: Tell me about what you know about nuclear testing. When did it start?
3: That's a huge question because I'm also a scientist. I'm an academic and I'm doing research on nuclear justice and nuclear explosions as a whole. So, but let's do the historical part. It started in 1966, the first nuclear explosion, and then it ended in 1996, the year when I was born. And from that time, from 1966 to 1996, we got like 193 nuclear explosions. A bunch of indigenous people, of Maori people, worked on nuclear sites. We do have a lot of French military or French people working in the military who came over here to work on the nuclear sites as well. And I know that the impacts are in three different dimensions, cultural, social, and also environmental, physical, health as well. So not three, but four and many more that we need to acknowledge. I also know that those impacts we have been, that indigenous people were lied about. Our ancestors were told that nuclear explosions were clean and not impacting our society. And even at that time, some people advocated for justice, for truth. And yes, that's the big picture of what happened.
4: Did your, I guess, community ever talk about the nuclear testing before you were 19?
3: I mean, people talked about that on one hand, but on the other hand, we do acknowledge that it was kind of taboo to talk about the impacts or the experiences of our ancestors, elders who worked on nuclear sites. Obviously, because in one of their work contracts, the indigenous people, Maori people who worked on nuclear sites, there was one article which stated that you're not allowed to share, talk about what is happening over there on the nuclear sites. So there's still this impact, the psychological impact of keeping it away from their own families. But now in 2024, it's something that we do acknowledge, we do talk about, and we do, you know, make concrete actions.
4: Can you tell me a bit more about some of the effects of the testing to your community?
3: Obviously, firstly, we're going to talk about the environmental effects like waste of material and also waste, nuclear radioactive waste, were dumped into the ocean, the impact of atmospheric and also underground nuclear explosions, which obviously impacted the sea, but also the lands of the islands and the archipelagos all around Mauhinui, French Polynesia. And from those impacts, and because we are people living from the sea and the land, eating veggies and fishes, so directly we found impacts in the food that we are having, getting from. And we talked about physical health impacts, radiation-induced cancers. And those radiation-induced cancers did not stop on one generation, but it went through different generations until now and many more generations to come. And there's also psychological impacts regarding people working on the nuclear sites who couldn't talk about their own experiences. It is impacting, it impacts sharing histories, telling narratives. There's also the psychological impact of people who lost their relatives that we do not acknowledge as well. And how do we accomplish?

0: other so as to work on the nuclear sites, and they didn't possibly go back to their own island. Some went back, but many of them came to Tahiti for working here and all this stuff. So there's a lot that I can just pencil, you know.
1: Yeah. You mentioned, it being taboo to talk about this. You've also mentioned the time frame. So it started in 1966 to 1996. It's almost 30 years since it was completed. Are elders still to this day scared to talk about it? Is it still a taboo topic in Tahiti?
0: Well, scare, maybe some of them, but more like shame. Shame about this part of our history. Shame about being like feeling as victim or responsible of being a part of what happened and related to now, because now we know the consequences. Now we know the concrete impacts and just realizing that we were a part of that. So it's more like having being shame about.
2: That's Tamatoa Te Puhihari speaking to Bobby Makamba about nuclear testing in Tahiti. If you want to hear the rest of that interview, search for Stories from the Pacific online or wherever you get your podcasts. Palau's Independence Day celebrations were in full swing, and Nija Daly got a front row seat. Hear from Ronnie Ronnie in Kuro with all the colour, excitement and a few surprise guests shortly after this.

0: Ali, earlier this week, Palau Independence Day marked 32 years of nationhood. Joining Nisha Daily Live from Kuro, Ronnie from Eco Paradise FM shared a preview of celebrations, including parades, cultural performances, food stalls and fireworks. The chat also featured a few surprise guests who dropped by to share their Independence Day wishes.
1: And there's a lot going on. And as you mentioned, I mean, there's a big stage set up in Koror. I mean, tell us, I mean, what's
2: there's going to be lots of music.
1: Yeah, what's happening? Who's playing? I mean, what are we going to be seeing at the Independence Day stage?
2: Well, definitely there's going to be some local star singers, and then there's going to be cultural dances. I think that one's going to be very interesting because they practice their dance routines all week to get ready for this, like each of the villages. And then they're going to just line them up. And I've hosted it once before or twice. And it's like hectic because you got 16 states that need to perform 15 minutes. Say hey, good morning, Nisha Daily.
3: Good morning, Nisha Daily.
1: Hello.
2: Hey, so you got people. Ali. Yeah, we got people already walking around getting ready for today's celebration. Yeah, everybody's excited. Really cool.
4: It's all happening. So, and, you know,
2: that's happening. Here's a cool thing.
4: Yes.
2: Here's a cool fact. I wanted to tell you guys this. So when you come to Palau, you guys know about the pledge, right?
1: I've heard about the pledge.
4: Means without confidence.
2: Every visitor that comes to Palau has to sign a pledge, and they're pledging to the children of Palau that they will keep Palau safe, and the only things that they will leave behind is their footprints in the sand. That is our pledge that we ask all the tourists to sign when they come into Palau. So you actually sign it in your passport. And guess whose idea it was?
4: No, it was.
1: Was it you, Rodney?
2: Australia.
1: Australia.
2: Okay, even better. Australia.
4: Okay, like Rodney created that.
2: Okay, I'm not that narcissistic.
1: That's crazy.
2: I wish it was me.
4: I mean, we believe you.
1: You know what I mean? Like, you know. Oh, my gosh. And by the way, if you're just listening in this morning, it's Nisha Daily with Jacob and Michael. And we're saying happy Independence Day to all of our listeners tuning in on 91.5 FM in Palau this morning. We're on the line with Paradise FM's Ronnie.
2: Yeah.
1: And yes, it is a huge year once again for Independence. There are 5 days of celebrations going down in Koror. But with that being said, Ronnie, is there a particular message or theme that's a focus for this year's Independence Day celebrations?
2: Happy Independence Day.
5: Happy Independence Day.
2: Hey. Yeah, that's the message. There you go. Thank you.
4: Oh, loving these impromptu guests that we're having. These are the most Palauans we ever had on a single show.
2: These are not impromptu. These are definitely, we planned these out.
4: Loving it. And, you know, like, I mean, I'm looking at, online, I'll just check. It's like, there is a theme. It says, culture in action is wellness in life. To me, that sounding like, you know, it's sounding like health advice, really. It's just like, you know, culture is integral to
2: culture
4: health
2: in action.
4: Life, you know?
2: Say that again.
4: Culture in action is wellness in life. For you, Ronnie.
2: Culture in action is wellness in life. That is the theme for our Independence Day this year. What do you think about that?
6: Nice. I think that's awesome. Culture in action.
2: Yes. There you go. Yep. It's everybody's out here just waiting for this to happen. So we're waiting for the action to start our culture.
1: Again, I'm just realizing, like, Ronnie must be the most popular guy in Palau. I mean, this is fantastic. Everyone's walking by and saying,
2: No, nobody knows me. They're like, who is this stranger?

0: Bottom line
1: we'll just
0: is,
1: answer his questions.
0: Bottom line is, you're picking us up from the airport when we get there, because we want to get around Palau with you, Rondi. And, you know, for yourself though, like, you know, when you're that theme, culture in action is wellness in life. You know, what do you feel inside?
1: I feel like culture in action is wellness in life. Is, you know, and I'm gonna, you know, give you guys a real talk right now, because this is like story of my life. Culture in action, wellness in life. We got to really stay healthy, guys. And I think this is an important reminder for everybody that, you know, if you want your culture to be thriving, you got to also think about, you know, self-care, and, you know, think about keeping everybody around you also healthy and safe and away from drugs. Oh my gosh, away from drugs. And, you know, we got to keep reminding everybody that there's so much better things in life that, you know, that we can enjoy. And we can keep everybody safe, and, you know, like dancing. I like dancing, you know, and I like music. So that's why we're on a radio station, because, you know, music, dancing, there's so much to life. Oh, boom. There we go.
0: Oh my God. Hey, the microphone going off in the back.
1: Sorry, guys. You guys got to mute that, because it's AI. Oh, no.
2: No, Rondi, it's been great catching up with you this morning. And can I say, I mean, it's been, you know, for the past couple of years, I mean, Palau has really been sort of thrust into the spotlight as far as international attention. I mean, with so much going on the geopolitical stage, but sort of down on the local level, I mean, so many people who are listening in right now are probably so excited to hear from a Palauan speaking about Palau on Independence Day.
1: Yeah.
2: So for our brothers and sisters tuning in from the rest of the Pacific, what do you want them to know about your people and home of Palau?
1: I you know, there's so much that I really want everybody to know about Palau, but mostly, you know, Palau is such a social hub. Like, when people come down here, they feel instantly at home. And, you know, and I feel like that's one thing that if you're looking for a place that just feels like home, like you just step out of the plane and you're like, hey, you're home. Like, hey, what's up? Long time no see. You know, this is, everybody is just really loving, because we got no weapons. There's no guns in Palau. So, you know, there's no crime like that, like that crazy, like, you know, so I feel like that's one thing that's really important for you to know. You know, Palau is a peaceful place, and we just, you know, we just did a successful Pacific Islands Forum here. Australia is a part of that, you know, and so I feel like we share that in common. We all want peace. We all want a beautiful place to raise our children, a beautiful place to, you know, to live. And I feel like, you know, this is one of those places that you can really enjoy and share that happiness with everybody around. And I feel like then it'll spread. It'll continue to spread. Yeah. Love, happiness, and fire trucks getting ready. Okay.
0: And Rondi, on that note, he's going to say, Kamisalang, for joining us once again on Niger Daily. We love...
1: Hold on.
0: Yes?
1: Hindu Mitu Power, Happy Independence Day, Australia.
0: Hey!
1: Happy Independence Day, Australia.
0: Oh, thank you.
1: From the fire rescue.
2: Yo, from the fire rescue.
0: I love the work.
2: Yo, love the work. Doing the Lord's work out here. Lovely stuff.
1: Yeah.
0: Beautiful
1: Good
0: stuff.
1: Good job, guys. Good job.
0: Hey. Much love to everybody.
1: It's like how we practiced.
0: All the love to everybody celebrating Palau with you, Rondi. Much love. Can't wait to, you know, find out the aftermath of all this.
3: Yes, speaking to Niger Daily's Jacob and Michael, that was Eco Paradise FM host Rondi dialing in from Palau as the nation celebrated its 32nd Independence Day on Thursday this week. And Rondi also left Niger Daily with a song. This is Mokedao by Kalani.

And that was Mogadao by Kalani. How do the categories used in health data shape our understanding of Pacific health? Rotuman Australian emergency doctor Matt Bray examines how Pacific peoples are counted, who is visible in the data, and why it matters for health policy and services. That's coming up after music from an artist known for her reggae and gospel-inspired sound.

0: That was Bach, Yumi Kasim by Dace, featuring Royal Vibes and Jux. 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
1: 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I'm Sosafina Formoli, and I want you to come hang with me for On The Record, your weekly deep dive into the music that moves the Pacific. We'll talk about the big tracks that inspire your favourite Pacific music artists and the real stories behind them. Plus, we'll uncover some gems that you might not know yet, keeping the heart of the Pacific alive and thumping. 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
0: What happens when the way we're counted doesn't reflect who we are? Pacific identity is complex, yet health data often relies on categories that vary between data sets. Those choices influence who is visible in the data, which health disparities are recognised, and how services and policies respond. Rotuman Australian emergency doctor Matt Bray explores what that means for Pacific health in this keynote address from the Oceania Pacific Health Association conference, recorded for Pacific Pulse.
2: So I don't experience Oceania or Australia and Pacific as two discrete entities, and I don't think our community has lived that way either. The argument I make today is that Australia still struggles to see us people communities clearly. When it does see us, substantial health inequity becomes visible. But within diaspora, it's also much of the knowledge, trust, professional capability needed to respond. And moreover, that Pacific health professionals and researchers bring the uniqueness of our culture to enrich the Australian health landscape for everyone. The intellectual starting point for me are the writings of Professor Edgar Yuval Wolfach, who some of you may have known and many of you will have read. However, challenge the idea of 58 countries as tiny, isolated islands scattered across a vast ocean. He asked us instead to understand Oceania as a sea of islands. For our ancestors, the ocean was not simply the distance between places. It was a highway, a source of resources, and a field of knowledge. They knew how to greet it, navigate it, and use it to maintain relationships across extraordinary distances. I think this gives us a useful way to think about diaspora. Diaspora is often imagined as departure. People leave the islands and settle somewhere else. But if Oceania is a network of relationships rather than merely a collection of territories, migration does not necessarily mean leaving Oceania. It, in fact, expands it. Where does Oceania begin and Australia end? That's a bit of Torres Strait. Exchange between Torres Strait Islander peoples and the communities of the Western Province of Papua New Guinea predates either on its state.

0: between places such as Warrior, Saibai, and PNG. An international border has been laid over a much older world of kinship, movement, and exchange. Queensland is geographically close to the Pacific, but also central to the history of Pacific people in Australia. And that history is much longer than many Australians, and in fact, many Pacific Islanders realise. That history is inseparable from blackbirding and the Australian South Sea Islander experience. Pacific labour contributed to the industries on which parts of colonial Australia was built. Truly is the history many people know, but there was also pearling. Rutuman men, Samoan men, Tonga men, across the region, many came to the Torres Straits to collect pearls, which ended up becoming the pearls on people's buses. They risked their lives for it. The image on the left, if you can make it out in the light, is a headstone on Torres Strait, on Thursday Island, dated 1894, written entirely in the Rutuman language. When I first encountered this image, it affected me profoundly. Is my language, my people, in a grave on Australian soil from the 19th century. Our people are buried here. The blood, sweat, and tears of Pacific people are in the earth of this nation. So the story of Pacific Australia did not begin with Wadi Jabiri or Ngunnawal in the 80s or the 90s, or recent migration policies, or the push factors from other countries that are making us livable. We have a long Australian history. That history runs directly into the white Australia policy. For much of the 20th century, Pacific people were deliberately barred from becoming part of the Australian population. The city pastors and missionaries were often, in rare exceptions, coming to work with First Nations communities to evangelise. But Pacific people also became part of the history of dismantling the white Australia policy. One example was Nancy Prasad, a 5-year-old Indo-Fijian girl whose attempted deportation alone by the Australian government presented such significant public outcry that she became the poster child for the end of the white Australia policy. And behind her story is something still central to Pacific Australia to this day, mixed families. This is where my family was the story. My mother is Rutuman, as I said, and my father, Palani, and I was born in 1990. Don't do that. Growing up here in the 90s, Pacific people felt pretty invisible. I remember seeing Elvis Presley in Boo Hawaii and getting excited, thinking, oh, that's our people. I can now stand within a live Rutuman community in Australia, and my own family has become an enormous, mixed, multicoloured family spanning several backgrounds. So Pacific Australia is not only growing, but it is becoming more complex. Migration through New Zealand has shaped that growth. Political events such as the coups in Fiji have shaped it. Family migration, and now labour mobility, climate refugees, Pacific engagement visa, and promises of visa-free travel even before long. This is some of the population data I first possessed in 2023. You can see in the figures on the right, the average annual population growth rate of Pacific people in Australia is far outstripping the native growth rate of this, the border Australian population. Part of this is mobility and part of this is visibility. So in terms of mobility is changing not only how many Pacific people are here, but also which communities are represented, where people live. Not so are people just in the mega centres and the classic English word is hefsek, but you know, Logan, Campbelltown, Liverpool. They're now going to remote, they're working in rural settings, places that are not familiar with having Pacific people in the community. And that comes with its own sets of challenges. So Oceania in Australia is expanding numerically.
1: That was Rutuman Australian Emergency Doctor Matt Bray speaking at the Oceania Pacific Health Association Conference. And that's the end of Pacific Sundays, but don't go away. The news is coming up next, followed by Melissa Makin with Pacific Soul. Thank you so much for your company today. I hope you have a blessed and beautiful rest of the day. And shout out to the Newcastle Knights. All the best for Sunday. I'm Katamari Crofts. Join me next Sunday.
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3: ABC News with Melanie Scott. The United Arab Emirates Prosecutor General says the co-pilot of an Israel-bound Fly Dubai flight that almost crashed this week was attempting to carry out a terrorist attack. Tim Wharton reports.
4: The UAE Prosecutor General says the co-pilot assaulted the pilot inside the cockpit with a crash axe and attempted to take control of the aircraft, which had 182 people on board. A crash axe is typically kept in the cockpit for use during emergencies. It's been revealed the co-pilot is Haman Ahmani, an Omani national. Officials say he had been radicalised and tried to crash the Fly Dubai flight, which was on its way from Dubai to Israel, by stabbing the pilot, Smit Maksham. The Indian captain, who's being hailed a hero, managed to open the locked cockpit door despite being attacked, and passengers were able to come to his aid and stop the plane from crashing. A review is now underway into locked cockpit doors.
3: The head of Tennessee's prison system, Frank Strada, is resigning days after the failed execution of American woman Krista Pike, who was on death row. The BBC's Sean Dilley with the details.
5: Krista Pike was 18 when she and her boyfriend tortured and killed classmate Colleen Slemmer. She spent more than 30 years behind bars after becoming the youngest woman to be sentenced to death. A last-minute reprieve was overturned by the US Supreme Court, but the execution failed after two unsuccessful attempts by state workers to administer lethal doses of pentobarbital. Ms. Pike's lawyers said they believe the drug was injected wholly or partly into her body rather than into her bloodstream. They say the 50-year-old is now in a coma in hospital.
3: Thousands of Spaniards are marching through the streets of Madrid and more than 50 other cities and towns demanding action on the country's housing crisis. Anger has been stoked by the parliament's refusal to approve the left-wing ruling coalition's emergency legislation protecting tenants. These protesters say action needs to be taken.
6: This is about all of us, so saving money is impossible. We are all in our 30s, living with roommates, and we can't live alone.
7: There's a lack of housing available for people, and the rents go higher and higher and higher.
3: Germany's president, Frank-Walter Steinmeier, has warned that his country's democracy is being threatened by extremists spreading disinformation. The BBC's Carla Conti has more.
8: Mr. Steinmeier said that democratic speech was being undermined by disinformation campaigns, as he puts it, concocted by Kremlin trolls, German far-right extremists, or even delusional left-wing authoritarian figures. While he did not name any specific parties, the president criticized what he called the intolerable political demagoguery of extremist forces that threatened Germany's freedom and national unity. His remarks followed two state elections in eastern Germany, in which the far-right party Alternative for Germany took the largest share of the vote.
3: Researchers say a recent voyage on board the CSIRO's RV Investigator will fill important knowledge gaps identified in the Great Barrier Reef Marine Park Authority. Australian scientists and traditional owners of Sea Country examined the southern Great Barrier Reef, which stretches from Gladstone to north of Yeppoon, by mapping the area and collecting sediments from the seafloor. Voyage Chief Scientist Professor Helen Bostock says understanding the reef's past will help improve its future.
9: The southern region is going through a renewal of their southern management plan at the moment, so it's actually quite timely to do this because the new data will be able to feed into that southern management plan and allow for key regions to be protected.
3: There's a call for increased protection for swimmers off Perth's beaches in Australia while whale migration season. Shark activity is expected to remain heightened in coming weeks following the removal of a whale carcass from City Beach while a swimmer was killed by a shark off Clodisto last month. Sydney Roosters and the Brisbane Broncos are gearing up for a grand final rematch at Stadium Australia with an injury cloud still hanging over the Roosters. Peculiar Frimrung reports.
10: It's a familiar sight for the Broncos and Roosters, lining up for their fourth grand final against each other in just the ninth year of the league. The Broncos head into the contest with an unchanged side that beat the Gold Coast Titans 20-8. While the Roosters are still yet to confirm Jamie Fressard's full fitness after the winger injured her shoulder in the preliminary final, the Roosters have until 1 hour before kickoff to confirm the 29-year-old's participation.
3: On ABC Radio Australia, this is ABC News. For more Pacific news, head to the ABC Pacific website.
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13: When we lose someone we love, our brain's reward circuits don't really understand that they're gone. It keeps searching for them. Across many of our Pacific cultures, sitting with a loved one who's passed for several days, maybe touching their skin, holding vigil as a family, is a way of teaching the brain that reality, that they have actually left us, and our relationship with them isn't over, but it's changed. Today I'm joined by one of the world's leading trauma and grief experts, Professor Richard Bryant from the University of New South Wales and the Westmead Institute in Australia. I'm really interested in understanding how proximity helps the human brain process loss and what happens in our minds and bodies when distance or circumstances deprive us of that final goodbye.
14: Grief obviously is what everybody experiences when they lose a loved one. That's been known for millennia. We just feel incredibly sad, and you know, when we in the acute period when we've lost someone, nearly everybody just wishes they were back. In more recent times, in the last 20 years, or in actually far more recent times, in the last like 5 or 6 years, we've actually had a category where we've actually got it as a psychiatric diagnosis called prolonged grief disorder, where we know that less than 10% of people, so it's a small minority, will actually have those grief reactions, but the grief reactions don't get better. Because for most of us, even though we sort of typically don't really get over the loss of a loved one, the really strong pain that we have initially, the emotional pain, that tends to abate, you know, from like 6 to 12 months later. It's not to say we don't miss the person, but the extent to which it's really hurting and it's interfering with our daily lives, that tends to ease off in most of us. But for, you know, depending on the circumstances of the death, et cetera, and who I am, for up to 10% of people, that can just keep going on and on unless they get treatment.
13: Wow. How recent is this? Has this been diagnosed in people, and what have they been experiencing to warrant needing to have a diagnosis? I mean, have they just been completely debilitated by their grief?
14: Typically, yes. I was on the committee with the World Health Organization that introduced this in 2018 it's the general medical categorization of diseases that we have worldwide called the ICD, or International Classification of Diseases. And so in 2018, the latest edition that operates around the world now, we've got this diagnosis. And essentially what it is that I'm still missing the person so deeply, but a long time has elapsed since they've gone. So we're not talking about normal grief. We're talking about this more prolonged grief that gets stuck. And it tends to be debilitating. People have that very severe emotional distress every day, or most days. I have a great sense of meaninglessness. I feel a part of me has died. Often very angry. So it's the normal sort of things that many of us have in the acute aftermath of losing someone, but it just keeps going on and on.
13: Mm.
14: The good news is that we do actually have good treatments for it. Medication, antidepressants, et cetera, tend not to be helpful. So running off to a GP and getting an antidepressant might be useful if you've got depression, but not for this prolonged grief. But we do have good treatments that tend to be more evidence-based, what we call cognitive behavior therapy, and typically in 10 to 12 sessions, most people can get good benefit from it.
13: That's really interesting. You talk about the internal mapping that happens in our brains, and when we love someone really deeply, someone really close to us, the brain physically maps that existence. So how does that differ intellectually when we know that someone's died but the brain can't accept that?
14: Well, it's a learning process. I mean, we do it behaviorally. We do it, as you say, sort of in our brains, in our representation of the person, where they are in their lives, in our lives now. And we have to recognize that person, the memories are still there, but their physical presence is not, and that takes a period of adjustment. Now, what we do know about how the brain responds during grief, it's consistent with this sense that I'm longing or yearning, or I'm wanting that person still. I don't want them dead. I want them, they've been an important part of my life, so I still want them with me. So what we know, for example, is that people who tend to have this prolonged grief, there's certain parts of the brain that are more associated with what we call reward processes. That is, it's those parts of the brain, I won't mention the names because it gets all very complicated, but they're parts of the brain that get activated when we're yearning for something, when we're wanting something. And it might be we're wanting chocolate, it might be we're wanting alcohol, but it's where I've got this sort of drive towards something, and I want it. That's basically how we as humans function in terms of learning that this is how I get what I want. And this is essentially what we have in grief, because I still want my loved one, I want them back. And so those parts of the brain that are reward functions in the brain tend to be overly active in people with this prolonged grief.
13: This is probably a little bit off topic, but does neurodivergence play into that as well, where people who have things like, you know, intense seeking out of stimulating experiences, do they experience grief even more than other people?
14: Hasn't been looked at. We don't know, to be honest.
13: No. Yeah, no, that's okay.
14: And that's another important point, is that in terms of like all the scientific investigation of grief, and particularly prolonged grief disorder, it's really the new kid on the block in terms of what we know. Things like depression, anxiety, PTSD, we've been studying them for decades. Grief is actually quite new in terms of being the target of scientific investigation. So we actually know a lot less about it than we do a lot of other conditions.
13: Has the research that you've been involved in over the years and engaged with looked at grief as experienced by people of different cultural groups, or maybe compared it with Western models of yes. grieving?
14: Yes, we've done that a fair bit. I think we need to make the distinction between grief and mourning. Mourning is more about the rituals, about the behaviours, about what people do, when they lose a loved one. And clearly that's very, very culturally distinctive. Even in Australia, we have so many different cultural groups in Australia, and many of them have got very, very different ways of mourning. The mourning rituals are very different, and often that's very religiously based, but often it's just not religious but more culturally based. What we know internationally, and this is a bit of an oversimplification, is the general emotional cognitive features of, say, prolonged grief, they tend to be pretty universal. But that's not to say that it's the same everywhere. So, for example, one very simplistic distinction is what we might call between Western and non-Western cultures, where Western cultures, we tend to be very individualistic. So we tend to think, and our brains think, in terms of I and me, because that's the way our worldview is. But if you go to non-Western settings, they tend to be more collectivist. And so people tend to think as not I, but they tend to think about we and us and our. And that makes it

0: difference when we go through separation and death, because it often occurs at a collective level, and collectively it's felt rather than just singularly. I mean, if I can give an Australian example, I've done a lot of work with Indigenous colleagues in outback Australia, and where there's a great deal of grief, because to be honest, death in outback Indigenous communities is far more common than most people like in white Australia would ever experience. It's frightening how many funerals they go to. But there's also a part of it that's not just for them, the death of an individual, but it could be associated with, you know, their mob or tribe, or also the land, and also the land in the sense of what they as a people have lost since white man invaded. And so very much their sense of loss and death is not just, you know, for example, Uncle Bob, but it, you know, it's again another reminder of a more, far more generic, deeper loss that's beyond them as an individual. And I think that's always been a good example of, you know, a far more, you know, collectivist rather than individualistic experience of grief. Now, you could sort of talk about that in nearly every non-Western culture. It's all a bit different, but yeah.
1: I don't know if you'll be able to answer whether or not these practices, these mourning practices, alter the amount of grief people feel. But, you know, what have you observed over the years from the way that we practice mourning collectively, and how people feel, how people move on with their lives, how people remember others and take that kind of in their life journey rather than really be stuck?
0: I think many mourning processes have evolved over a long, long time as a way of helping people to adapt. And in that sense, many of them have developed to be functional. Now, I'm saying that more anecdotally than scientifically, because those sort of studies, to be honest, have not been done. But it's also fair to say that in this day and age, many of the very traditional mourning processes that many cultures go through are being curtailed. It's difficult for people to engage in them. And that makes the mourning process, you know, awkward. So for example, we're doing a grief project at the moment in the south of India. And there, you know, there's a practice where everyone will come around, you know, the person who's lost somebody and provide great support, which obviously is enormously beneficial. But given the sort of hectic nature of life at the moment, you know, after that first week or so, then everybody vanishes and goes back to their own country or their own city, and the person's actually left very much alone. And in the old times, living in a small village, that wouldn't happen. But so, and you can sort of see this happening all over the world, where just modern life does often interfere with traditional mourning practices. And sometimes that's just, you know, not that helpful.
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1: My guest on the program today is Professor Richard Bryant, who is one of the nation's leading grief and trauma experts, who have been talking about how the brain processes loss and how mourning rituals differ across cultures. Do we know much about what role that type of physical contact has with helping the brain understand that someone has passed?
0: There's a couple of ways to answer that. I wouldn't say scientifically we've got the proof. Of course, people haven't done these studies because they'd be nearly unethical to do them. But clinically, you know, we often, if it's appropriate, we would want the person to, well, let me take a step back and say, in terms of facilitating grief, we always want the person to be able to accept the reality of the death. To not accept the reality of the death would typically be quite harmful, because then the person is, in a sense, emotionally putting off what they need to accept, and that's going to make it very difficult for them to then integrate the loss into their lives and to move forward, realize

0: thing that their relationship with the deceased has got to be a different one now. It's not that it's gone, but it's different. So often, for example, viewing the body, depending on the state of the body, sometimes it's so mangled and grotesque that it's sometimes not that helpful. But typically, even viewing the body can be helpful because even though it's very distressing, it's still, you know, understanding. So, you know, being able to, for example, be with somebody in a hospital or an aged care facility, for example, you know, after they've died for a bit, and just being able to talk to them and just be with them. I mean, often that, you know, is helpful because in the weeks and months later, while I'm processing the death, having that memory of what that's like, you know, is can be helpful. We often have a lot of people in our clinic who we see who never got to do that. Someone died overseas, or the body was actually perhaps never recovered, you know, for a variety of reasons. And that makes it sometimes more difficult just to accept the reality of the death, because suddenly that person's now no longer in my life, but I don't quite know why. Intellectually, I know why. I've been told, I've read reports, but I actually haven't held their hand or been, you know, with them, you know, after they died. So in that sense, it can be helpful.
1: Mm. That's a really big one for our communities, where people maybe die while they're doing seasonal work, or they've had another issue and they need to have their bodies repatriated and returned home. And that can also be a huge cost as well. They're not even being able to return home to the village is another probably traumatic experience. I guess does this, would you say that getting this done or achieving this, even if it's a huge expense, in some way is beneficial to that process and for people to really have a sense of finality in someone dying?
0: I think it can be helpful. We typically do what we can to ensure that does occur. Now, you know, clearly there's been historical events where that's been very difficult. COVID, sometimes it was difficult because of infection reasons where the person could not see the body. And that was not helpful. Back in 2004, I worked a lot in the 2004 Asian tsunami. Went up around Indonesia, Sri Lanka, Thailand, etc. Hundreds of thousands of people died by being swept out to sea, and their bodies were never recovered. Now, that made grieving very, very difficult for, you know, hundreds of thousands of families, particularly in cultures where having the body was actually really, really important in terms of the burial rites, but particularly, you know, Buddhist cultures, etc. But in those situations, we have to try to compensate and think, well, what can we do to sort of make it real? So I think the more that they can have proximity, physical touch, you know, probably not all important, but having some way of connecting with them to understand the reality is important.
1: Mm.
0: So years ago, I used to work in a burns unit, and we were a tertiary burns unit, so we got flown in all the cases from the Pacific Islands because they don't have burns units in the Pacific Islands. Now, sometimes we had to make decisions because they were terribly, terribly burned. You know, the people smell very bad. The skin is totally, you know, burnt off. They're just charred bodies, basically. And, you know, I would often be with it while they died. But, you know, the extent to which they could be repatriated, if you like, to their families, which eventually they were, but the extent to which you would try to restore the body to the best possible way so that the person could have a good farewell without it being overly distressing.
1: Hmm. That sounds horrendous to actually have to experience. I imagine so much harder for those families. You know, working with those cases, with the tsunami victims, do you carry a grief through the work that you've done? Is there a professional grief attached to this, or do you?
0: Not really. I mean, we're there to do a job, and our job is, you know, typically for most people, we can actually

0: assist and facilitate the process. So that's good. It's difficult for the people who are doing it, because I've done one case in Thailand, I think, in the tsunami, we were training a lot of people to actually do treatment. Of course, the numbers are so huge, we couldn't do it. We had to train the locals. But in training the locals, nearly all of them were in tears the whole time during the training, because they had personally lost so many of their own. So it's tough for them. But in situations like that, and it's the same in places like Gaza and, you know, disaster zones and things, it's the locals who have to do the work. So there you've got to look after their well-being as well as, you know, the people that they're delivering it to.
1: You know, but for people who might be in the absolute depths of their grief at the moment, what some of your advice might be around
0: processing? if it's a recent loss, you know, the general advice is don't do it alone. Find the people that you trust, talk to them, cry with them. In general, what we find works best when people don't become consumed with focusing on it, but also don't avoid it. But what's good is if you do both. It's good to cry. It's good to talk about it. It's good to feel sad. But it's also good to, like, distract yourself and get on with activities and stop that, and to try and laugh a bit if you can. And then, you know, but you do try to need to do both. And that's what we find most people who grieve adaptively, they tend to do, you know, over the months after the loss. If it, you know, 6-12 months have gone by and I'm still, you know, having a real problem, as I say, there are good treatments for prolonged grief disorder.
1: A very big thank you to Professor Richard Bryant for sharing his expertise and for the reminder that grief is not something to fix, but something that we move through, ideally with others by our sides. If you or someone you know is struggling with prolonged grief, please speak to a GP if you can about getting some psychological support. Professor Bryant's Traumatic Stress Clinic at UNSW in Sydney, Australia, does offer free video conferencing treatment Australia-wide. So if you are travelling through Australia, or maybe you have family here who can help connect you while you're visiting, it's a short series of sessions. So just search for Traumatic Stress Clinic UNSW to find them.
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1: And if you'd like to know more about the history of grief and emotions, head over to the Radio National program page and listen to God Forbid. Presenter James Carlton is joined by historian Professor Katie Barclay, among others, who discuss the history of pain, grief and emotion. It's a fascinating topic and I think you'll really enjoy it.
3: I was thinking about in Korea when their great leader died and all of the people got down on the ground and were weeping and tearing their clothes, or when Princess Diana died and the crowds came out into the streets and wept. And I think they were major media events, partly I think because it felt so strange, right? And today we think about emotions as very individualised and independent. And we struggle, I think, even as scholars, to explain crowd feeling. But I actually do wonder that our ancestors probably were a lot more comfortable with crowd feeling, with the idea that when communities get together, that there is an emotion that is felt by individuals, but also by groups, and that those two things sort of interchange and build and influence each other. And I think it's interesting, it's only now really that we are actually quite sceptical about collective emotion. And perhaps the concert, the musical event, is one of the few places where we kind of feel that's okay.
1: That was Professor Katie Barclay there on the ABC Radio National program God Forbid, which you can find on the ABC website. 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
4: A holiday to the Pacific. White sandy beaches, clear blue water, and a coconut to drink as you listen to the sounds of the ocean. It's marketed as paradise, and it's a huge moneymaker.
5: When tourism is 70% of your economy and GDP, it affects every man, woman, and child. These revenues that are derived from the industry, they support local businesses, they support local families, they support agriculture and services, and the money flows really underpins employment.
4: But behind the picture-perfect Instagram posts, a real challenge is brewing. More tourists means more pollution, fewer resources for locals, and damage to the environment.
6: There was a complaint about an irritation experienced by people initially swimming in the lagoon. I could show how lagoon was beginning to deteriorate, correlated with the growth in accommodation development along the coastline.
4: So how do countries juggle profit and preservation of their lands and ocean? Hi, I'm Scott Whitey, and this is Polytalk, where I'll take you behind the scenes of Pacific politics and how it affects us all. I'll speak with politicians from across the Pacific region and with everyday people about political experiences that shape us. Today on Polytalk, we head to the Cook Islands, a country that has seen record tourism numbers in the last few years. But conservationists and tourism operators have noticed that with more visitors comes more challenges. So the country is trying to shift towards a more sustainable tourism model and discovering what it takes when you want to welcome the world without destroying your home. Spread across 15 different islands, the Cook Islands is an archipelago of pristine ocean, beautiful beaches, and a rich cultural heritage. And since it became self-governing, its leaders saw the tourism potential.
5: In 1965, when we became independent, a self-governing nation, the Premier at the time made a statement. We were largely, in 1965, an agricultural-based economy. And the aspiration in 1965, when we gained self-governing status, was an aspiration to become tourism-driven and become a tourism economy. And so from the early start, from more than 50, 60 years ago, was there an aspiration for tourism to lead our economy and lead our destiny.
4: Carla Eggleton is the CEO of Cook Islands Tourism, an organization mandated by the government to oversee the development of tourism in the country.
5: And so over the years, we have done that. And, you know, if we were going to be frank, it was like at any cost would we make tourism a thriving, successful tourism economy.
4: Since then, Carla says that dream has been achieved.
5: Tourism for the Cook Islands plays a significant role, particularly with our economy. You can describe it as the backbone of our economy, and it has been such since the early 70s. Tourism currently contributes around upwards of 70% of the Cook Islands' GDP.
4: But as tourism grew in the country, Cook Islanders started to notice that their way of life and environment was beginning to unravel. Most notably, in the Moree Lagoon.
6: Oh, it's absolutely stunning. So the lagoon is turquoise, the beaches are white, there's a lot of trees and, you know, a lot of vegetation in the area, and it's the side of the island where the sun rises. So it's a really beautiful, picturesque place.
4: Jacqueline Evans is a legendary Cook Island conservationist and ocean advocate who says the Moree Lagoon is not only special to locals, it's a tourism hotspot as well.
6: It was previously a place where the local community would go and harvest seafood and have picnics. And also at one time there used to be horse races in Moree Beach. So yeah, it was very much a place that was used by the local community.
4: Villas and guest houses sit along the shore of the lagoon, and it's a popular place to swim and snorkel. But in the early 2000s, the lagoon started to change.
6: Well, in 2003, there was a complaint about an irritation experienced by people.

0: initially swimming in the lagoon, where they had stinging eyes when they opened their eyes under the water or swam in the lagoon on that side of the island, and had to rush to the hospital to have their eyes examined. And then later on in the day and the, you know, days following, people that were living on the land were actually experiencing this irritation in their eyes. Some people had breathing difficulties, and some of the tourists had to sort of check out of their hotels and move to another part of the island away from that area.
1: Jacqueline, what was causing this irritation in the water?
0: So a lot of investigations were done. A lot of, you know, people were suspecting it could have been pesticides or some kind of toxin or some sort of spill. But all the testing they did, they just couldn't find any evidence of that, and there was no real support for that kind of idea. So the New Zealand government actually helped us to try and investigate what the cause was, and they came down to a potential toxic algal bloom.
1: And what was this algal bloom doing to the lagoon environment?
0: So when there are too many nutrients in the water, and it causes algae to grow more rapidly, and it can die off, and bacteria will tend to break it down, and then the bacteria uses up oxygen in the water, which can cause fish to die off because they don't have the oxygen they need in the water. And algal blooms are also bad for, you know, smothering other marine organisms. So they prevent, you know, proper settlement of new coral larvae and, you know, the growth of other marine animals as well.
1: In the early 2000s, you studied what was happening. What did you find out about what was causing the algal bloom?
0: Yes, well, I had actually studied this back when I did my master's degree at the University of Hawaii. So I did my thesis on political ecology and basically the impacts of politics on the marine environment in the Cook Islands. And I used Muri as a case study where I looked at, you know, what the community living there had been observing and what the changes that had been happening over time were. So I was able to map the increasing density of accommodation along Muri Beach over time, and I was even able to quantify how much wastewater is produced by those properties over time, and I could show how the sort of observations of the community in terms of how the lagoon was beginning to deteriorate correlated with the growth and accommodation development along the coastline.
1: This toxic algal bloom came and went over a decade until in 2015 it got so bad that the Cook Island government declared it a national disaster. How did you feel when this happened?
0: My thoughts were finally, oh, finally, there's some recognition of this issue, because I remember as a young person being in Muri Beach with my friends. I remember we noticed there was a change, and so it was since then, and of course with my interest in marine biology, I've been looking into it and been trying to attract attention to the problem. And then finally it was right up until 2015 when the government, you know, decided that, yes, we need to call this an emergency because, you know, there are impacts from development happening on our marine environment, especially there in Muri.
1: Jacqueline says that at the time in Rarotonga, most houses and accommodation used septic tanks to get rid of waste. But as tourism numbers grew and development boomed, the sewer system wasn't able to keep up with the amount of people on the island, and waste had begun to leach nutrients into the lagoon.
0: Basically, because we don't have a sewerage system around the island, so like a main sewerage system that takes sewage away from properties and takes it to a treatment plant to treat, we have on-site wastewater treatment system. So it was for a long time septic tanks, and then now we've got some properties that have proper treatments facilities on their property. But we've been developing as if we do have a sewerage system around the island. And what I mean by that is that when you've got on-site wastewater treatment systems, you can't have high-density tourist development, any kind of building that's going to accommodate a lot of people in a small space, because that's concentrating all the wastewater from those people into a very small area that's going to be, you know, where you treat your wastewater. Because every treatment plant has to have an outlet, and wastewater has to come out of that outlet, and it has to go somewhere.
1: The government responded by calling it a natural disaster and put in place frameworks to redesign the waste system. But in the decades since then, tourism has only continued to grow, and the country continues to be stretched.
0: There have been a number of impacts I've noticed in the last 10 years or more. We're starting to experience that a lot of tourist destinations, local people that live there, begin to experience with growing tourism, and that includes, you know, reduction in water, you know, access to water, access to beaches, even tuna, you know, even eat food, you know, fish that we like to eat. You know, it's all going to the restaurants, and even parking, you know, at the airport, you know, for example, like the parking arrangements, the priority goes to tourists. It's really hard to get close to the arrivals area when you're a local, just going to pick up members of your family. Whereas, you know, we used to be able to just park right up to there and pick our family up and leave. Yeah, it's much different now.
1: Jacqueline's research and lived experience tells a broader story. Tourism growth in the Cook Islands hasn't just affected the Moree Lagoon. It's changed daily life across the islands, from water access to food security. In 2019, Cook Islands had its biggest tourism year, with more than 170,000 visitors, and the strain was becoming clearer, with locals competing for beaches, restaurants and transport.
2: The sentiment that we could see and hear from our communities was that it was enough, that our infrastructure and our way of life was being stretched. That raised the question about, you know, when is enough enough, and can we handle the numbers that we were getting?
1: Carla Eagleton became CEO of Cook Islands Tourism just as the borders reopened post-COVID, and she says the pandemic created a reset moment.
2: When we closed for COVID, along with a lot of other tourism destinations around the world, I think communities also had the opportunity to sit back and think more about what they wanted in their life and how they wanted their communities to operate. And there was a lot of sentiment, particularly in the social media space, from visitors and communities about how lovely it is to have their island back.
1: Carla, you said that the sentiment when Cook Islands became self-governing was that it became a tourism destination at any cost. How has that sentiment changed?
2: In the last 10 years or so, 5 to 10 years now, we recognise that that's not sustainable, and that growing at any cost really puts pressure on the actual elements that make the destination desirable. Our pristine beaches, they are now, they need to be looked after, because that's one of the reasons why visitors come to the Cook Islands. Our well-entrenched culture and the way that we, and our communities and the way that we interact and engage, you know, it needs to be considered, because these are the reasons, the very reasons why people love being in the Cook Islands.
1: At the moment, Cook Islands has a set of values that guide how the country is responding to tourism and making the move towards sustainability. Can you explain those values?
2: So there's this this philosophy that we already have within us in our culture, what we call the Kia Rana values. Now, the Kia Rana values talks about sort of the way that we conduct ourselves, the way that we have been raised for respecting others, respecting the things around us, and making sure that we are good hosts. We have another value called Mana Tiaki, and that talks about our role as guardians and making sure that we understand that our role is to look after the people around us, look after the environment that keeps us nurtured and well. And then we have a third value, which talks about making sure that what we do is sustainable and that we are looking towards the future, that we have something to pass down to the next generation.
1: So using these values, what steps has Cook Island Tourism taken to pivot towards sustainable tourism?
2: So when we launched our first sustainable tourism development plan in October of 2022, we did so under the umbrella of the regional focus.

0: And with our regional body, the South Pacific Tourism Organization, we looked at ways in which we could stamp clearly our intention to do better and be better in the sustainable tourism and development space.
1: What does that look like in concrete terms?
0: So for a number of years, we've had a Cook Islands Quality Assured program, and this was to give our visitors confidence in choosing accommodation properties that were going to provide quality accommodation for them. Back then, the definition of quality was a little different to what it is today, and it talked about cleanliness, it talked about supplies, facilities, amenities that are available within the rooms. Now we are looking at reviewing all of the, we're in the process of reviewing all of that, and industry standards and guidelines now require or have now include environmental elements. What is the business doing or your property doing to play an active role in environmental management? How do you manage your waste? What areas of recycling and do you do? We are looking at redefining what growth means, and that is driving for quality visitors rather than quantity visitors. So the idea is increasing average length of stay. Perhaps growth won't look upwards towards numbers, but outwards across our islands, and that we are able to develop these islands in a way that our communities want to become involved in tourism.
1: And what has the response been from tourism providers and the wider country to this move towards more sustainable tourism?
0: Probably slower than what we would have liked, but positively overall, we really had to focus on recovery, recognizing that we had been closed as a country to the world for 2 years, and we had to build back our economy. And so I suppose that one of the reasons for the slow response to this work was we were really in recovery mode. But since we have now, 3 years on, really gotten to the point where we identified that recovery is now over, resilience is now our focus, and we are seeing from that shift from recovery to resilience this desire and this active support to push ahead our sustainable endeavours.
1: Through strategies and cultural values like Kia Orana and Mana Tiaki, the Cook Islands is trying to move towards a sustainable tourism model. But as Carla admits, the move has been slow, and making sustainability real and not just a marketing slogan takes work. Across the Pacific, many countries are grappling with similar issues. Before the COVID pandemic, 1.8 million tourists visited the region, generating $2.4 billion in revenue. And the tourism economy is now rebounding. But with that comes concerns about how to manage this and keep the community and the environment thriving. The region's peak tourism body in the South Pacific Regional Organization launched a sustainable policy framework in 2021 that 20 Pacific countries are part of. But all countries are at different stages when it comes to implementing the practices. Like Cook Islands Tourism CEO Carla Eggleton says, Cook Islands is just starting to put things into practice. So what does this mean for the people on the ground and tourism operators in the country?
2: Kia ora na tatou katoa. My name is Louisa Castanine, and I am the Managing Director at Ocean Tour Cook Islands.
1: For Louisa, sustainability isn't just a corporate policy. It's personal.
2: I grew up in one of the far northern group islands of the Cook Islands on a beautiful island called Manihiki. And Manihiki is known for its black pearls. So I was fortunate to be brought up on our family pearl farm. So for me, we've always known what it was like to grow up balancing both a livelihood and income, as well as balancing, you know, the intricacies of the environment to ensure that it always, one, is healthy, but can continue to provide for our family for generations.
1: Her tour business, which runs turtle swimming experiences, was founded in 2022, and from the start has had sustainability at the heart of their work, including putting part of every customer's fee into conservation and education programs for local kids.
2: So strategically for us, we cap our numbers at 8. And we are intentional about also having the well-being of turtles at the forefront of our minds as well, in terms of how our footprint impacts the environment that we operate in. So we take our local kids swimming with turtles and rays in a safe environment, and we work closely with the schools to do this. So our students and our local children don't just go for a swim, but they also incorporate that into essay writing and into the education curriculum as well.
1: Louisa, right now, Cook Islands has strategies and values guiding much of its pivot towards sustainability. What impact has that had on you as a tourism provider?
2: So there's been greater education around that in partnership with Cook Islands Tourism. They have recently set up a destination stewardship plan and management scheme here within the country. And I was fortunate to be invited to some of the discussions around that. In those discussions, we discussed around about 10 tons of waste is generated every day here in the Cook Islands, and none of that rubbish or that waste leaves our shores. And so we're really looking at ways in which we can better manage that waste that's generated. And that comes with better, I suppose, government industries working closer together to prioritize and meet, you know, mutual objectives.
1: And what about regulation and legislation? Is more of that needed from the Cook Islands government to ensure that tourism providers like yourself commit to sustainable practices?
2: So strangely, my business has been actually petitioning government, as well as our National Environmental Service and our Marines Resources Organization, to implement regulations in the passage around the number of turtle tour operators that can function in that space. We have been, you know, advocating for regulations actually to be implemented on the turtle tour industry. And the reason why we do that is we understand that the longevity of our industry is contingent on our environment being, one, sustained in a way that ensures the well-being of the turtles, that we are more proactive in how we can regenerate some of the impact that we have on there by minimizing, I suppose, the detrimental impact. So yes, regulation and legislation is important, especially when we're looking at a space where turtle tours has essentially exploded just in the last 4 years or so. And it's an area that's unregulated and one that does need to be regulated.
1: And what responses have you gotten from other turtle tour operators in this space? Are they on board with the idea of regulation, or have you come up against resistance?
2: There is a collective of us where at the moment the passage isn't regulated, but for consumer safety, customer safety, as well as environmental well-being and marine life well-being, Cook Islands Tourism proactively took a stance on implementing an MOU. So we implemented a guideline around you can only take 4 guests per qualified lifeguard, cannot operate in weekends because that ensures that we're giving the environment a rest. There's around about 8 operators that signed onto the MOU, and there are some who have opted not to sign the MOU.
1: And what response have you gotten from the government to your petition?
2: If I'm being completely transparent, I would say that the response has been extremely slow. And the challenge that we have in having anything be achieved is that we, where we operate, is there is overlap between different industries. You know, there's a Cook Islands Tourism Corporation component, there's a National Environmental component, there's a Marines Resources component, there's a police intervention and enforcement component. And so sometimes the delay comes when several ministries are all having to work together to implement something when they all have, one, limited budgets, but also conflicting priorities as well.
1: Providers like yourself make an income from tourism, but there's a realization in the country that if left without guidelines around sustainability, it puts it all at risk. What do you hope to see in the future of Cook Islands when it comes to the balance of the tourism dollar and conservation?
2: I think It's a very difficult one because for me, one of the key charms and beauties of Rarotonga and the Cook Islands is that we are so untouched. And sometimes when you have an increased volume of visitors, your hand almost gets forced into development. One of the key things

0: is that there is a fine balance between tourism and the pursuit of income generation, but also that income generation takes its toll on our environment, and it's always a fine line and a fine balance. For me, I would like to see that visitors come with a more conscious way of consuming in the Cook Islands. And what I mean by that is, how can they come and leave just footprints in our sand versus what they can bring, how they can consume in a way that is always about taking, but we are also appreciative of the income that tourism does generate. And I feel like we have a huge reliance on tourism, but I would like to see our government step into other industries that mean that all our eggs aren't in one basket.
1: Louisa explains sustainability, conservation and regeneration are all part of the tourism discussion at the moment.
2: But there is still division about how best to achieve this. And from her perspective, it means the transition has been slow. Politok has reached out to the Cook Islands government to ask how it views the balance between economy and sustainability and to respond to claims that regulation in the tourism space hasn't been as quick as some would like. But we haven't received a response. Tourism built the modern Cook Islands. It remains the economic lifeline for 70% of the country's income. But the story of Moree Lagoon reminds us, without strong protections, paradise can unravel faster than we think. Sustainability isn't just a buzzword here. It's the difference between having an economy and having an environment to support it. Change is happening, from government strategies to grassroots businesses like Louisa's. But the shift is slow, and the question remains, as visitor numbers climb even higher, will the Cook Islands be able to keep paradise, paradise? Politok is hosted by me, Scott Wyde. Our producer is Kunta Marie Crofts. Our supervising producer is Jordan Fennell. And our executive producer is Faleanga Fulu, Inga Stunzna. Next week on Politok, Donald Trump's second term as U.S. president has sent shockwaves around the world.
3: From this day forward, our country will flourish and be respected again all over the world.
2: At the start of 2025, he signed dozens of executive orders.
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2: From cutting aid funding to pulling out of climate change agreements, moves that are putting vital programs around the Pacific at risk. And it has climate activists around the Pacific sounding the alarm bells.
5: You know, America is no doubt one of the biggest countries contributing to the climate crisis. And so I'd say it was very important for America to be a part of the Paris Agreement.
2: On Politok with me, Scott Wyde. Tuesday, 9 a.m. PNG time on ABC Radio Australia or wherever you get your podcasts.
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8: Join us from midday on Sunday for all the excitement of Grand Final Day. We'll call all three games. The state championship between Penrith and Redcliffe, the NRLW Grand Final between the unbeaten Roosters and Brisbane, the Grand Final pre-game entertainment, and then the NRL decider. The Roosters

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2: ABC News with Melanie Scott. The United Arab Emirates Prosecutor General says the co-pilot of an Israel-bound Fly Dubai flight that almost crashed this week was attempting to carry out a terrorist attack. Tim Wharton reports.
3: The UAE Prosecutor General says the co-pilot assaulted the pilot inside the cockpit with a crash axe and attempted to take control of the aircraft, which had 182 people on board. A crash axe is typically kept in the cockpit for use during emergencies. It's been revealed the co-pilot is Haman Ahmani, an Omani national. Officials say he had been radicalised and tried to crash the Fly Dubai flight, which was on its way from Dubai to Israel, by stabbing the pilot, Smit Maksar. The Indian captain, who's being hailed a hero, managed to open the locked cockpit door despite being attacked, and passengers were able to come to his aid and stop the plane from crashing. A review is now underway into locked cockpit doors.
2: The head of Tennessee's prison system, Frank Strada, is resigning days after the failed execution of American woman Krista Pike, who was on death row. The BBC's Sean Dilley with the details.
4: Krista Pike was 18 when she and her boyfriend tortured and killed classmate Colleen Slemmer. She spent more than 30 years behind bars after becoming the youngest woman to be sentenced to death. A last-minute reprieve was overturned by the US Supreme Court, but the execution failed after two unsuccessful attempts by state workers to administer lethal doses of pentobarbital. Ms. Pike's lawyers said they believe the drug was injected wholly or partly into her body rather than into her bloodstream. They say the 50-year-old is now in a coma in hospital.
2: Thousands of Spaniards are marching through the streets of Madrid and more than 50 other cities and towns demanding action on the country's housing crisis. Anger has been stoked by the parliament's refusal to approve the left-wing ruling coalition's emergency legislation protecting tenants. These protesters say action needs to be taken.
5: This is about all of us, so saving money is impossible. We are all in our 30s, living with roommates, and we can't live alone.
6: There's a lack of housing available for people, and the rents go higher and higher and higher.
2: Germany's president, Frank-Walter Steinmeier, has warned that his country's democracy is being threatened by extremists spreading disinformation. The BBC's Carla Conti has more.
7: Mr. Steinmeier said that democratic speech was being undermined by disinformation campaigns, as he puts it, concocted by Kremlin trolls, German far-right extremists, or even delusional left-wing authoritarian figures. While he did not name any specific parties, the president criticized what he called the intolerable political demagoguery of extremist forces that threatened Germany's freedom and national unity. His remarks followed two state elections in eastern Germany, in which the far-right party Alternative for Germany took the largest share of the vote.
2: Researchers say a recent voyage on board the CSIRO's RV Investigator will fill important knowledge gaps identified in the Great Barrier Reef Marine Park Authority. Australian scientists and traditional owners of Sea Country examined the southern Great Barrier Reef, which stretches from Gladstone to north of Yeppoon, by mapping the area and collecting sediments from the seafloor. Voyage Chief Scientist Professor Helen Bostock says understanding the reef's past will help improve its future.
8: The southern region is going through a renewal of their southern management plan at the moment, so it's actually quite timely to do this because the new data will be able to feed into that southern management plan and allow for key regions to be protected.
2: There's a call for increased protection for swimmers off Perth's beaches in Australia while whale migration season. Shark activity is expected to remain heightened in coming weeks following the removal of a whale carcass from City Beach while a swimmer was killed by a shark off Clodstow last month. Sydney Roosters and the Brisbane Broncos are gearing up for a grand final rematch at Stadium Australia with an injury cloud still hanging over the Roosters. Pekuya Frimrung reports.
9: It's a familiar sight for the Broncos and Roosters, lining up for their fourth grand final against each other in just the ninth year of the league. The Broncos head into the contest with an unchanged side that beat the Gold Coast Titans 20-8. While the Roosters are still yet to confirm Jamie Fressard's full fitness after the winger injured her shoulder in the preliminary final, the Roosters have until 1 hour before kickoff to confirm the 29-year-old's participation.

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5: A big talo for lava. Good afternoon. It's the start of another beautiful week here on Radio Australia and you are tuned in to On The Record. If this is your first time hanging out with us, my name is Sose Fuomoli and each week I have the privilege and honour to sit with so many amazing musicians from right across our beautiful region and in the diaspora too, finding out about the music that has made them, the music that has inspired them to create different projects. And we're talking about artists who are coming up now who I know are going to be, you know, the next superstars coming out of the Pacific, but also we get to speak with some legends who have built the culture, shifted the culture, and continue to shape the culture. This week, we have one of those groups joining us. I've been waiting for this for so long, so I can't wait to get into it with them. But before we do, as always here on Radio Australia, we acknowledge that we are so blessed and privileged to be able to live and create on the lands of the Wurundjeri Woiwurrung people of the Kulin Nation for myself here in Nam or Melbourne. And so before we get started with today's show, I extend my love and respect to elders past and present and acknowledge that this has always been unceded land and it is always, like I said, a pleasure and a privilege to be able to create here and exist alongside generations of storytellers. Now today on The Record, I mentioned we've got some legends in the building today. If you listen to Radio Australia, I think you'll probably have heard their music on average maybe twice or three times a day. I'm not kidding. Because they're staples up here. Like I said, when it comes to musicians who have shaped the culture, who have shaped legacy and have been such a massive influence for literally generations of younger artists who have come up underneath them, it doesn't

0: has done so much in terms of not just representation, but developing a sound that took over a whole decade, I'm going to say. It was such a fun and exciting time to be growing up when their records were dropping. And now we finally get to hear new music from Adiz. It's the first time in like two decades that we're getting new material. And I'm so excited to be able to have some of the boys' time as they enter this new chapter. So Adiz, Nains and V's, welcome to the show, guys.
1: Thank you very much, Sose. Thanks for having us.
2: Thank you, Sose.
0: It's an exciting time to be a fan of Adiz, to be a fan of this sort of music, because only recently, July 14th, you guys dropped a new single. It's called Forever I Am Yours, and I'm going to play it real quick, coming up real quick. But before we do, in terms of new music, like it's... I feel like for any artist, there's always nerves, there's always anticipation when it comes to dropping a new project. But I know like so much has happened for you guys in the lead up to this, just in terms of life, you know? So now that the single is out, how do you feel about it now that it's out there and it's shared with everybody?
1: Yeah, I think for me, it's, I think we're kind of like seasoned at this now. Like there's no more real surprises. We kind of understand, you know, how the game is and all of that. And to be honest, if I'm really going to be honest, we come the beginning of the year, we had no plans to release a single. It was the collaboration that was brought forward from Matei.
0: Mm-hmm.
1: You know, that's Nick and Andrew, and bless those

0: voice. They wanted to revive one of our old tracks, use one of the old tracks to release their latest watch, which was the Malanga. And timely enough, I had just finished writing a song. It was kind of a, like a anniversary song to my wife. And, I pitched them this song. They loved it. I sent it over to my brother. I said, okay, you got to come over here and record this. He was over here in a quick flash. Everything happened so fast. And then, I had to shoot over there to Aussie and film the video clip. And that was done by Dave Parker. So yeah, everything happened quite fast, and we're both always big believers that everything happens in God's timing, because His timing is good. His timing's always perfect. We're actually much older now. We have steady jobs. We have families. We have kids that are growing up. Life, like you said, life is happening all around us. But for this single to release at this time, a lot's happened in terms of let's say the fire's rekindled again, and it's kind of like just seeing all the support and love out there for this track, and a lot of stuff that's happening personally in our lives. I think it's reignited that flame to kind of want to release more music at this stage. So I'm deeply honored and privileged. And, I got to have a good chat with my brother while I was over there, while we got to spend time together. I say, bro, I think there's one more album in us, or maybe 10. Who knows? Just want to grind away slowly. We've got a few more songs that we're working on at the moment. And yeah, we just want to release them one by one and just see what it's like. We understand how the game is now. There's a lot of great up and coming artists, and it's just awesome to still be able to do this, amongst it.
1: It's been so cool to see people. This is like a gateway song for them to go and now discover those other two records and engage with them, but also maybe see how your sound back then has it was like a blueprint for a lot of other Pacific Islander artists who've especially to come out of Aotearoa too. It's such a standard setter, you know what I mean? Let's get into it now. This is Newer D's. I'm so glad. I never thought that I would be in a position to A be on radio playing Newer D's music after having been a fan for so long. So this is cool. This is cool. Here and on the record, Nains and Viz are hanging out with us this afternoon. Enjoy this for your Monday afternoon. We'll be right back.

0: is here for you on Radio Australia this afternoon. My name is Sosia and I'm so happy that I've got the brothers hanging out with me today on the record. And let me tell you, the curation of today's episode is like, it's a variety, but it is full of rich rhythms, rich vocals. We're going into different decades and we're going into a very unique set of influences for Adiz. We're going to start in the 90s, I reckon around 97, if my memory serves me correctly. Milestone, I Care About You, an absolute classic. Nains, tell us about this song, man. Why'd you bring it in?
1: Yeah, I think, you know, the 90s is such an, you know, a memorable time for me. I'm in Mangere at the time. You know, we're born and raised Hamilton. We lived in Tokoro for 4 years. I started high school down there, but come to Mangere in 95. And I guess that's the era of growing up to Boys to Men.
0: Silk, you know, shirts, the baggy jackets,
1: bomber jackets, baggy jeans and everything. You know, and so I think when Milestone comes out, it encompasses a lot of the greatest vocalists that I love.
0: Mm.
1: You know, you've got Casey and JoJo in there. You've got
0: Babyface.
1: You know, the brothers, you know, all the greats. And I think they nailed it with this song.
0: Mm.
1: You know, like, I could have picked one song from Casey and JoJo, one song from Babyface, one song from Jodeci, one, you know, but this song was all of it, all together.
2: All in one name.
1: Yeah, and so that's why I love this track. You know, and Milestone is a great collab name for all of them. You know,
0: because
1: it's a great milestone for them to come together and do this one track. And, you know, I Care About You. How can you not love this song?
2: Mm.
1: How can you not? How can this not be in your top 10?
0: I know. And yet I feel like when we look back at that decade, you know, we see all these lists coming out of like greatest R&B vocalists of all time, greatest albums of all time. You know, I see a song like this, I'm like, of course. It's so overlooked.
1: Not only that, like this one song, me and my brother, we learned this song with our live band, and as we got to open up for Casey and Joe.
0: Come on now.
1: In New Zealand, you know. And so that's how much we love this song, you know. It was
2: and it went off too.
1: Song to sing vocally. But yeah, man, I just still remember that night we got to open up for Casey and JoJo and we, you know, we busted this song. You know, we put it out there and yeah, we loved it.
0: Tell me about, you know, those early opportunities to open up for groups that, you know, again, you'd spent your adolescence, your upbringings idolizing. Like what is that initial thrill like to be like, oh, not only are we on their radar in some way, but we are sharing the same space as these people?

0: people.
1: Yeah, it's one of those feelings that I guess sometimes you just don't have the words to explain. You just
0: Yeah.
1: like, you can feel,
0: You
1: you
0: enjoy
1: just
0: the
1: feel some type of way, you know? It's a
0: Yep.
1: feeling and it's a vibe, and it's just like, you know, sometimes you feel like, damn, we made it, you
0: Yeah.
1: know? It's that type of feeling. And yeah, that's what I'll forever remember about, you know, opening up for those guys. Yeah. So, yeah, and that's why that song, Milestone, I Care About You, it brings back so many memories. And yeah,
0: I love
1: track,
0: it.
1: track.
0: I love it. Well, let's get into it. It's been a minute since I've listened to this song, but it has that soft spot for me as well. So thank you so much for bringing it in. You're listening to On the Record. If you're just joining us, you're hanging out with Sosa and Adiz this afternoon. This is Milestone from 97. This is I Care About You.

Yes. Milestone here on the record this afternoon. We are diving into the catalogue of music that has somehow inspired or impacted my special guests today. The brothers from Adiz join me, and you know, we started in peak 90s R&B and soul. We're staying in the 90s now, but we're heading into a bit of a different sound, but as massive. Mr. Big, come on now.

0: Yep.
1: Like, tell me. Tell me about the impact of this sort of group on you.
0: I mean, with this track here, Mr. Big, the memories I have of this song here was in Tokoroa. So we lived in, this was, man, what year was that, Nance?
2: When
0: we
2: it was first the early year? 90s.
0: Yeah, early 90s. And that was when we were, like, starting to be more confident with our guitaring and stuff. And, like, we didn't have enough money to go and buy music that we wanted. So it was whatever was on the radio, that's what would, you know, how we would record. Us as well. So I remember Mr. Big came on the radio, and me and Ains learned that song on the guitar, and we were into busking as well. So that was one of our number one busking tracks. and they had a big influence in us too. With guitaring and also the melody, the harmonies, Yeah, it was just an awesome track to busk to with my brother. We made a few coins with that song.
1: Okay, thank you, Mr. Big, for that one. We are talking about the track To Be With You. It does kind of, it scratches that itch, you know, when you just want something to wrap you up and just like.
3: It's so good how you explained that. It's so good.
0: Proud.
1: Let's get
3: that it.
1: It's just, you're like, that's what I needed. That's what I needed. Here on the record, let's get into it. This is Mr. Big from 1991 with To Be With You. We'll be right back.
3: Yeah.

Mr. Big here on ABC Radio Australia. If you're just joining us, a big hello. You're listening to On The Record with Sosse. Adiz are joining me today and we're talking about music and specifically memories that are attached to music. Before we get into the next selection, boys, we're mentioning what it was like to be coming up in Aotearoa as teenagers and then as young adults getting into music yourself. I've had a few guests on the show this year who have been like really integral to my memories of growing up as a young Pacific Islander, whether that's the OG Lapi from Jarmore Jam, whether that's the brother Awa from Nijin Mystic, just like

0: All our first memories of music was our mom teaching us hymns. She'll teach us hymns and she'll teach us Samoan songs and just any culture really. That was our first introduction to music. She'd get us to stand at the end of her bed and she'll be conducting, teaching us songs. And sometimes I think Nane's got a few whacks with that. Yeah.
1: Putting him out on blast now. We
2: Yeah.
1: love it.
2: Sharpened me up and made me the professional I am today.
1: Absolutely.
0: We both like
1: Absolutely.
2: But no, I mean, I gotta say, the other thing, awesome thing that my mom and dad did was they took us around to a lot of talent quests, especially here in Auckland, Tokoroa in Auckland. Like, I can remember a cappella groups because remember early 90s, going into the late
1: The vocal
2: 90s,
1: groups are it.
2: there's a lot of vocal groups. There's a lot of a cappella groups. We even had an a cappella group, starting from Tokoroa, which was Heavenly Divine, Michael Parks, rest in peace, my brother, David Henry, Uatoa, these were the names that we started an a cappella group back in those days. Patrick Kingi was another one. He was part of that group. But there was another group called Soul Desire. They were a little bit older than us. Harkness, rest in peace, my cuz. Then you had Ben, all these names that I remember from that time. They were a cappella groups of the Methodist groups. And then to come up to Auckland, you have the Vocal Fives, coming out of Mangere College. You have Purest Form. But you got Birds of Paradise. Birds of Paradise was like, they were probably vocally one of the best a cappella groups I can remember growing up. And, all of these groups in some way had a profound influence in singing, in harmonies, in the way we sing. And that's what I love about being part of the music family, is understanding like there were people before us doing similar things that. You can't say that no one influenced you. There's definitely like you just got to be honest to understand what was going on around you, who was going on around you, what were you part of. That's why I loved going to these different talent quests. Heard a lot of different vocalists, singers, female groups as well. Like you got Marvin Yeo. We did a lot of shows with them, like growing up, talent quests as well. You got Sarah Jane Ovaa. She was doing her talent quest days, like
0: No more jam.
2: Jam or Jam, coming across the boys, Jam or Jam, Lapi Mariner, the voice of the Pacific. He definitely earned that title. When you think of a Pacific voice, it doesn't get more Pacific
1: It
2: than
1: really does not.
2: the Lapi Mariner himself. But in saying that, Mike Powell, Fred, Sam, the whole team, Mark, they all stamped their sound, their name, and their influence into Pacific Island artists, and we're definitely a product of that. We can't exclude bands like Adija, The
1: Of
2: Herbs.
1: course.
2: These are the greats, the legends. Even Dave Dobbin himself. He's not Pacific Islander, but mate,
1: May as
2: you
1: well be. He invited to all the cookouts, you know what I mean?
2: Then we got the AKA Browns. We got the Sydals. Like, these were cats that were, a little bit few years older than us, in the early 90s, where we were still in school and we were looking up to these guys out there doing their thing. So there's a whole sound and movement of people that did their thing. Shefu, yo, salute the brother. So yeah, it's so much to be grateful for.
1: Oh,
2: And we're just happy to
1: totally.
2: be part of that.
1: Yeah, it was it
0: Oh.
1: sorry, you go.
0: Yeah, sorry. We've always been proud to when we remember and acknowledge those who have come before us, like we don't claim that we've started anything, but we've just been part of the journey, and we're thankful for all of these musicians. Like Nance was saying, man, like when he said Birds of Paradise, like I can remember Moses, his falsetto. Oh man,
2: You can't touch that. You can't touch that.
0: he helped influence us, without even knowing, that his falsetto helped us learn and

0: And so we acknowledge all of these groups, beautiful talent and beautiful people as well.
1: And
2: Started our first, like moving up to Auckland, first impressions was our a cappella group that happened at Mangere College with the likes of Tanga Barnaba, Tua, before we even started At Ease, because At Ease was a band
1: true.
2: that started out of Mangere College. We entered RockQuest, we won the Pacifica Beats Awards, made it to nationals, but didn't make it to nationals. I mean, that's a personal reason I won't go. But yeah, it was at RockQuest that we got to, that we had Brother D and Phil Foy Mana approach us, and thus the whole Dawn Raid journey started. Yeah, there's a lot of things that happen.
1: If you're just joining us here and on the record, we're hanging out with Adiz today. And I think because we were talking about growing up in a a traditional Samoan Methodist household, it's a great segue to talk about D'Angelo.
2: Of course, because
1: the most
2: he's one
1: God-fearing
2: of
1: of
2: the
1: them all.
2: artists that, like our mom didn't want us to listen
1: Exactly.
2: to, warning us about these guys. And thankfully, we were able to still do play her hymns and listen to that
1: I mean, it's I would he is one of the best to ever touch a microphone. I fully believe that. And again, his catalog is just it's untouchable to
2: That's
1: me,
2: right.
1: anyway.
2: First.
1: You've brought Lady in, which again
2: Yep.
1: is from one of the best neo soul slash R&B albums to ever exist. Can you tell me a little bit again from I guess from a vo for both of you from a vocalist's perspective, what is it about the way D'Angelo crafts his music that leaves an impact on you?
2: It's the soul. It's that soul. For me, it was that soul sound. It was the smoothness of how he sang. And just, yeah, the vibe of his music. It wasn't like lyrically, things didn't jump out at me lyrically about D'Angelo first. It was always the sound, like just the way that the beat went with his bass line. And
0: His musician.
2: yeah, his musicianship, his backing vocals, how they accompanied his lead singing. And he was just cool as a young teenager growing up, looking at this guy with his cornrows, it's just like, man, he's cool. That's what it was for me back in those days, looking at D'Angelo. So yeah, you can't help.
0: I mean, for me, when that album dropped, I think it was 95. I even remember because we had a tape of Brown Sugar, so off that album, and I remember Miss Earthy. We used to, how we used to go and play music, anyone to play music. So, man, this was when he dropped, and no one was feeling it in the music. But man, me and Ains would play that tape, man, and we loved that album, And then years you grow in your music, and then you hear his influences from Stevie Wonder to
1: Totally.
0: Marvin to Curtis Mayfield to, man, he's cut from that same cloth. He is a master. But in terms of vocally and oh man, I can go on and on and on about the guy, man. Because he's my kind
1: He's oh yeah. Again, I even listened to the stuff he put out on the Vanguard that
0: So,
1: era.
0: yeah.
1: And again, I'm like, how is this man's brain working? Because he, like, I kind of view him as a bit of a unicorn figure. He's like the Andre. He's an Andre 3000. He just does his thing, jumps on random projects that he wants to jump on, and then when it's time for him to come out, he's got a fully fledged, fully formed project that just, even if you don't understand it at first, it's just music that is made to be like sunk into. Not many people can do that like him.
0: Nah, he's a master. Like honestly, he's one of my all-time favorites. And from each album, it's like even that decade he was kind of out. The next album, when that Vanguard came, it it was almost like he had shelved it from Voodoo straight after. When he put it in the safe, and then when he was ready to release it, he just took it up. Man, it just flowed, eh? Yeah, but we loved that song, Lady.
2: Yeah, I think that's what triggers all of D'Angelo's catalog. That's the reason I could have brought up 100 tracks from him, but
1: Totally.
2: you just need to bring up that one track to know, freaking you can talk about every single track of his after that.
1: Absolutely. Let's do it, D'Angelo, here and on the record. This is Lady, chosen for you by Adiz. If this is
2: Yeah.
1: your first time hearing this song, I don't know where you've been, but you are so welcome. Let's get
2: That's
1: into
2: right.
1: it. We'll be right back.

0: Oh man, that the bass line. Yeah. Lady by D'Angelo. Come on now. Ugh. You almost forget you're like, I will play this in the studio and I'll forget that I've got a job to do. Because I'll just be like, oh, where was I? Okay, I'm back.
1: Yep, that's
0: I'm back.
1: Right.
0: I'm back. You're back with Sase and Adiz on the record this afternoon. It has been such a pleasure to hang out with you brothers.
1: Thank you.
0: Oh, and sink into these sounds, man. And from...
1: You are taking us back.
0: Yes. From
1: opening the memory box.
0: From the vault being cracked open... to listening to the music that has kind of soundtracked your adolescence and your formative years. We're going back even further now to, like, I feel like this is music that for a lot of us, particularly for a lot of Samoans, like, this is music that is, like, in our blood. You know what I mean? I don't even remember the first time I heard this music or where I was, but it's always been there. You come out the womb with like a little 5-Star Band cassette tape just attached to your head. You know what I mean? You've brought in 5-Star, Ele Alofai. Tell me about what the impact these sorts of groups still have on you today. Because I find I can go back and listen to this sort of music and it's like muscle memory, you know, like something will click and all, I'm in.
1: Yeah.
2: I mean, for us, with listening to 5-Star, Puniala Va'a, Tia Ma'a, all of these, Golden Ali'is, all of these groups had a major influence in our in who we are as musicians and never forgetting our roots. But the memory I have and why I chose this song was because we used to always travel from Hamilton, or when we were living in Tokoro, we used to travel to our uncle Soloi, who used to live in Wellington. And man, this is the memory I have. It's just all of these songs, you know, Ele Alofai from the 5-Star, Tia Ma'a and Puniala Va'a. All of these tracks would play back to back to back and then would stop. And then if me and Nains felt like McDonald's or something, that then my mom, she'll dress us up and then we'll go and stop at a little town and we'll do some busking and we'll have a treat. And then we'll be back on the road listening to 5-Star again, and you know, until we got there. So
0: yeah,
2: that I have, you know, is thinking about my uncle Soloi in Wellington, and how close him and my mum were.
0: Yeah,
1: I think for me, a lot of these guys are underrated, and I think in a sense, kind of overlooked, you know, by a lot of artists and vocal artists as well. In terms of the influence that these types of songs have on us, like you said, like these are the songs that are sung to us while we're in the freaking wombs.
0: Yeah,
1: so this is what we're listening to. Our moms are listening to this while they're carrying us. You know, that's why it's in our DNA. It's in our blood. We come out and we just kind of know these songs.
0: Yeah.
1: We resonate with these songs. And this is the, for me personally, this is the earliest sound of Samoan music.
0: Mm-hmm.
1: Like Samoan music has changed so much now. Technology has done its thing.
0: Yeah.
1: You know, and even back then, a lot of these songs, they're like translating from country artists.
0: True.
2: Yeah. You
1: know, and old school jazz artists, soul artists, you know. We got real musicians who learned that style, translated it in Samoan, and then we get to grow up listening to that. Because it's not until you get a little bit older, you realize, man, you hear the English version to this song.
0: Yeah.
1: That's why copywriting is a nightmare in Samoan.
0: Oh, bro.
1: But, you know, if I'm going to acknowledge what it did, the influence,
0: yeah,
1: you know, like... we can't deny the influence it had on us, you know.
0: Oh,
1: like,
0: for, yeah, 100%.
1: The sweet melodies, the sweet harmonies, the musicianship of the artists of that time, you know, to do it without technology and all of that, like, yeah, you can't beat that.
0: Well, before we get into it, I do want to sort of get a forecast on where things are at moving forward. I know at the top of the show you mentioned names like, at the beginning of the year, this wasn't even really on the cards in terms of looking at potentially a new Adiz project. Obviously, this collaboration with Matai has brought you boys back onto the radars of many in a really cool way. So I guess if we were to look ahead to just what the horizon looks like for Eddie's, and thinking about your relationship to music now, your relationship to being a creative, like, what is exciting you the most about looking forward?
2: I mean, for what, like, well, we're excited that we are going to be releasing music again. Like, that's 100. I'm excited that, I also do want to acknowledge Matsai Watchers, our Matsai Ufsos, Nick and AJ as well, because without them kind of planting that seed and being the fire starters, I guess, we wouldn't be in this position as well to, like Nains was saying, reignite that flame again.
0: Yeah.
2: And after, going back to NZ and recording it, everything hadn't sunk in for me until we saw the watch. We had finished recording the track and then doing the video clip. And now it's sunk into me, and then as soon as we finished it, me and Nains have been talking, okay, we'll do this song next. Okay, yeah, and we've got this. So in terms of our plan, with our music, it's positive and we're excited.
1: Most people who know more of the personal journey about what we've been through, history, hasn't always been happy moments. There's a lot of dark times there that we've had to walk through, and a lot of hard times. But I think that the shift in distribution companies as well, we've started a new journey with Precise in terms of distribution, and these guys have been, lighting the flame and fire within us from that perspective, which has given me, even more of a fire to want to write more, and not so much worry about, who's going to make money off this track and who's going to make. Some of our old contracts are horrendous, especially from that first album. We still battle with that today. Thankful, Adam Holt, Chief Universal. Yeah. He is the man, a very honorable man and a dear friend to us. For him to give us back our catalogs, not many artists get to go through this and experience this. Two of our albums that were released through Universal, Rise and Shine, A Mother's Love. He's graciously given those back to us.
0: Amazing.
1: No fight, no argument, no nothing. And so that's back under our watch. The next goal is get the first album back. Yeah. That's a whole a different type of mess, but like I said, all of this has been God's timing, and I'm just so there's a new fire there. And so I feel a whole lot safer to dig back some of the old tracks that we didn't release, rewrite, record them, and get them back out to the people who should be listening to it, that's all of our loyal fans that have been there for us since day one. We just hope that everyone's appreciated this new single that has dropped, Forever I'm Yours, and just stand by, because there's going to be a whole lot more singles dropping until we get the fourth album done.
0: Let's go.
1: That's how we're going to roll.
0: I love it. I love it, man. I'm a very big believer in things happening when they need to. And I do believe that this music, and as a result, the wider catalogue of music is perfectly ready to be re-engaged with by a whole new audience, but also by those of us who've grown up with the music, who are now in different phases of our lives. You learn to appreciate things in a different light when you're older.
1: Absolutely.
2: Sure.
0: Yeah. So I'm super grateful. I'm so happy that you boys are back, and I'm so honored that we're able to get some of your time before the wheels keep on turning. You know what I mean?
1: So see, this has been a great interview. It's been great chatting with you. You are awesome, girl.
0: Thank
1: what
0: you.
1: You do. Man, and appreciate so much having us on here.
0: Oh, I've got you anytime.
1: Much love to all your listeners out there as well, anyone who tuned in. Much love to you guys. Whether you're in Australia, New Zealand, wherever you are in the world, Much love, one love from us. Yo.
0: Absolutely. Now, look, if you've missed any of today's episode or you simply want to run it back, make sure you head on over to the On the Record program page on the ABC Pacific website. All you need to do is type in On the Record and ABC Pacific into your search engines. We've got all of the shows up there. I say it every week, but I'm going to keep on saying it because I do believe in the power of music and the storytelling behind it. So make sure you go and fall in love with some of these songs, add them to your playlist if you've never heard them, and follow the journey, the continued journey of these artists, man, because it's going to result in some really, really cool stuff as we head on through into 2024 and beyond. My name is Sosia. I'm going to see you same time next week, 3 p.m. PNG time here on Radio Australia. But to take us out, we're going back to a real, again, an itch that needs to be scratched. Samoan classic. Let's finish
1: Let's
0: with
1: go.
0: Five Star. Thank you so much, Adiz. We'll see you soon.
2: Much love.

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2: ABC News with Melanie Scott. A Samoan man who sexually abused a child over several years has avoided deportation from New Zealand after a tribunal ruled that removing him would be unjustly harsh and likely to end his marriage. It comes after the man pleaded guilty to a number of charges relating to